0: people that were organizing. They had to fight hard, and they had to stand up for themselves.
1: Plus, we'll learn the difference between a sea shanty and maritime music with the founder of the International Maritime Music Directory.
2: Sea shanties are very specific to a kind of song that was created by sailors on tall ships.
1: All of that is coming up on Lake Effect. But first, here are today's headlines.
3: Live from NPR News in Washington, I'm Ryland Barton. Maine's Democratic Party says it will hold a convention to replace U.S. Senate nominee Graham Plattner if he drops out of the race. It comes after Plattner was accused of rape this week. In a statement, the party says it held a meeting with over 100 state committee members who voted to hold the nominating convention if there is a vacancy. The potential end of the truce between Iran and the U.S. has renewed anxiety over gas prices. NPR's Scott Horsley reports.
4: It's likely to mean higher prices, at least in the short run. Gas prices had come down about 75 cents a gallon from their wartime peak, but they're still about 80 cents a gallon higher than they were before the U.S. and Israel started this war with Iran. AAA says the average price of regular gas this morning was about $3.79 a gallon, and Kilduff says that's likely to bounce higher overnight.
5: The discount party at the pump is over. We're not going to see much relief. We should be going back over $4 a gallon, a national average here, pretty quickly.
4: And diesel prices are also likely to climb. And, of course, that has knock-on effects for the cost of everything that gets trucked around the country or shipped around the world.
3: NPR's Scott Horsley reporting. President Trump is taking Syria off a terrorism blacklist, paving the way for more sanctions relief. He met with Syria's president on the sidelines of a NATO summit in Turkey, as NPR's Michelle Kellerman reports.
6: President Trump is praising Syrian leader Ahmed al-Shara, a former militant, for turning Syria around following a devastating civil war.
7: We're proud of the job he's doing. Syria's become a very stable, I mean, it's amazing. In a short period of time, it's really been stabilized, and we're proud of that.
6: Secretary of State Marco Rubio says President Trump has notified Congress that the U.S. will take Syria off the state sponsor of terrorism list. Rubio's statement says that lifting sanctions will, quote, unlock international trade and investment and give Syria a chance to rebuild and open up a new chapter. Michelle Kellerman, NPR News, the State Department.
3: A new study from Johns Hopkins University finds gun homicides dropping years after hitting record highs during the pandemic, but a rise in other gun deaths. NPR Scott Mausioni from member station WYPR has more.
8: Researchers with the Johns Hopkins Center for Gun Violence Solutions tracked U.S. gun mortality data from 2024, and they found that while firearm homicides dropped about 16% from the previous year, the U.S. still notched the fifth ever highest total gun deaths that year. The reasons, because gun suicides are reaching record levels. In total, there were about 44,500 gun deaths in the U.S. that year. The study found that black women experienced the highest increase in gun suicides over the past 10 years, with a 169% increase in the rate. Overall, gun suicides among the Latino population and Asian women also dramatically increased. For NPR News, I'm Scott Mascioni in Baltimore.
3: This is NPR News. In an open letter, Kentucky Democratic Governor Andy Beshear is asking Republican Senator Mitch McConnell to disclose more about his health condition. It's been 3 weeks since the 84-year-old former Republican leader was hospitalized with no update on his condition. That's led to rampant speculation about McConnell's prognosis and whether he'll return to the Senate when it reconvenes next week. Two streaming series, The Pitt and Hacks, are among the top Emmy nomination getters this year. NPR's Mondolito Barco reports.
9: The medical drama The Pitt picked up 25 Emmy nominations, including one for the show's executive producer and star Noah Wiley, who plays an attending ER doctor.
10: Nothing will ever matter more than what I've done in this hospital, but it is killing me.
9: The comedy series Hacks earned a record-breaking 24 Emmy nominations, including one for its lead, Jean Smart.
11: And that will be my legacy.
9: Another comedic actress, Ayo Edebiri, was the only regular cast member nominated from the FX series The Bear, but guest star Rob Reiner was nominated posthumously for his role as a businessman.
12: You beat me here. I love that.
9: The Bear is competing for lead comedy series with other favorites, including Shrinking and Widow's Bay. Mandalit Del Barco, NPR News, Los Angeles. Yes.
3: The Artemis II astronauts who flew around the moon earlier this year are back in Florida, reunited with their capsule and launch team. Commander Reed Wiseman and his crew thanked all those who helped send them on the record-breaking flight. It was humanity's first trip to the moon in more than half a century. This is NPR News from Washington.
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1: This is Lake Effect from 89.7 WUWM, Milwaukee's NPR. I'm Joy Powers, and thank you so much for joining us. July is BIPOC Mental Health Month. It's a time to bring attention to the unique challenges that people of color face with mental health struggles and care. Suicide rates among Black Americans have risen over the last decade. There's an especially alarming trend among the number of Black teens and adolescents dying by suicide. Eddie Kennedy was born and raised in Milwaukee and has struggled with suicidal thoughts since he was very young. Now he works to help others with their mental health challenges as an advocate in the Milwaukee area. He joins WUWM's race and ethnicity reporter Taryn Powell to share his experience. A note to our listeners, this conversation is about suicidal ideations and mentions self-harm.
15: The American Academy of Child and Adolescent Psychiatry is one of several entities that report rates of suicide among Black youth has risen faster than in any other racial and ethnic group in the past 20 years. And some predictors can be community violence, socioeconomic factors, or stress, discrimination, stigma, the things, you know, we hear about all the time that contribute to disparities. When did you begin to have thoughts of suicide, and what was happening to you that those feelings emerged?
16: Kind of funny that you brought up socioeconomic issues that play a factor into why Black identified youth are engaging in suicide ideation and self-harm, because that's kind of play a part of my story a little bit. So as early as 3 years old, I had experienced thoughts of suicide and was even caught trying to harm myself at such a young age. And I don't want to get too many details about what was going on around that age, but my mother, who is kind of the one person who kind of remembers most of the details, I mostly remember the feelings, you know. I kind of felt this energy around me since my entire life, but she was the one who kind of, you know, saw everything, and she just said that I just wanted to, you know, die. And from what I remember as that young, as a child, I felt like life wasn't really in my control. I really felt like I had like no options in anything. And it's kind of weird, 3 years old, you're feeling that at such a young age. But at that time, something really traumatic happened to me that made me feel like I didn't have, you know, power. I didn't have autonomy. I didn't have personhood and all these different things that are, you know, important to make a holistic person, you know? So growing up, especially in the family background that I have, which is I come from a very criminalized family background. Most of my family have either experienced incarceration or have engaged in some form of criminal act, either for survival or because, you know, that was the community culture that they were around. They got indoctrinated into criminality, so that's all they knew. So like kind of growing up in a community and in a family that is like that, the average person barely has a high school education, let alone a graduate education. The quality of life that you have and the venues and opportunities for what you can do with your life lessens. And that also plays a part in, as I got older, some of the suicidal thoughts. Again, already feeling like I don't have many options for myself. I don't really have a sense of personhood. And then as I get older, the systemic issues that I'm, you know, forced to face due to the lack of like generational wealth and pedigree and the kind of culture that I'm being raised around and in, kind of played a factor in all that too. It withered me down a lot. I mean, withered down with my expectations for my own life, how long I can live that life, what I can do within that life. I mean, even if happiness was even something that even could be something that can even be fought for, let alone achieved. So that was kind of like how I was growing up. It was just a really tough life and a lot of tough things going on.
15: Eddie, I want to thank you for sharing that with me because this is a deeply personal topic and I appreciate your openness to share what you did. Saying that you were as young as 3, having thoughts of harming yourself because of what was happening to you and what you were seeing around you, it reminds me of a conversation I had with another psychologist just about how a child being that young, having those sorts of thoughts of harming themselves, it's unfathomable for a lot of people.
16: Yeah, sometimes these experiences, the thoughts can like manifest in a young person at a very young age. And sometimes it's tied to trauma. Sometimes it's not really tied to trauma. That tends to be the issue that most folks tend to misunderstand when it comes to suicide ideation, that it's always trauma informed or trauma brought, which isn't always the case. Sometimes people, you know, their minds or their brains or whatever may have you just doesn't really function in a sense that self-preservation and the sustaining of the self is really important.
15: That also makes me think that we have to bring in resources to address these problems a lot earlier. I'm wondering if you received medical attention, what was that journey like for you? Because it's documented that mental health and substance use are often under-recognized, under-treated, and misdiagnosed in Black youth.
16: Yeah, so there was medical intervention in my early adolescence. By the time I got into young childhood, so around the age of, I would say like 9, we really didn't do therapy all that often, and it really wasn't really that highly recognized. I think I don't really remember what stopped us going to therapy, but all I remember is it wasn't really a thing that was consistently part of my schedule. And at some point it kind of phased out of my life, but the things that I were dealing with both like in within my life, both as well as the suicidal thoughts that I was experiencing were still going on. And then as I got older, and then entered puberty, and then like experiences of like exploring my sexual orientation start to play a factor into that. And again, this was the early 2010s, late 2000s. So like things weren't really, even now things aren't really always peachy keen for queer people. Yeah. But even back then it was like at that young of an age, it's like trying to figure those things out. And you hear that you don't know what you are, you know, but yeah, you're being bombarded with messages that being a certain way makes you wrong, you know?
15: Yeah.
16: So that, you know, adds on top of that too. And then the dealing with mental health issues. So like dealing with depression and bipolar disorder and ADHD were the things that were just on top of me as well.
15: Now, speaking of school, your peers, your family, I know you mentioned your mom really noticed what was happening to you and did what she could. Did people at your school, your friends, did they know you were struggling with your mental health, especially with suicidal thoughts? And did they know how to help?
16: To speak about my mom, when I was young, she was the one who kind of got me to therapy and everything. And like I said, she was the one who walked in and saw me trying to commit an act of self-harm. So she was really involved as much as a young woman who got pregnant when she was a teenager, and as a form that she could be, you know,
15: yeah,
16: as a young Black mother could be. And even then, there were still particular pitfalls and loopholes that she just did not understand to communicate with me or be present for me with. And that's nothing against her. It's just that, you know, we all can't be informed and educated and prepared for everything. So there's just going to be those pitfalls. And I think with my family, like most folks I really didn't feel like understood. Sometimes when people hear about someone like committing suicide, the first thing you usually hear is like, oh, that's sad. And then they say, I don't understand why would someone do something like that.
15: Yeah.
16: And then it's that framework that the average human being just don't understand. Why would a person even have those type of thoughts and feelings, and what would drive them to commit such an act? There's also the factor that sometimes, again, not everyone's informed, so not everyone has the ability to create space for people to talk, but then not everyone even have the language to even be in conversation right. about these kinds of topics. And sometimes when you want to talk about it, you feel like you don't really have anyone to talk to, or you don't have the ability to take up emotional capital about this. You know, you can't, you know, be big and sad, especially in certain spaces where, you know, being big and sad and very transparent about the fact that you're thinking about self-harming yourself can get you admitted. But not a whole lot of people want that experience or want to go back to such an experience. I personally never really been admitted, and hearing stories from friends and peers I've had that were, never want to experience something like that. So you really can't take emotional capital, because some people look at that like, oh, red flag, this is an unstable emotional person, like we have to lock them up somewhere and do something about that.
15: Were you ever embarrassed that you were having struggles with your mental health?
16: Yeah, there was a sense of embarrassment, because you do recognize there's something different about yourself from other people, and that other people got this thing about them where they, I don't want to say like value themselves, because I want to say that not all people who experience suicidal ideation don't value themselves, because
15: right.
16: that's not always the case, but they have this thing where they don't have to carry that weight with them, and you can tell. Mm. It does get embarrassing, because you're like, why can I be like that? Why am I always thinking about this thing, or always feel like I'm one inch away from doing something that I might regret? Or mm-hmm. And there's also the fact that you know, you can sometimes feel shame, especially with how some people usually just have like talk about suicidal ideation, and how you try to pull people from out of that, because oftentimes people try to say, to pull someone from out of that type of thinking is, well, you have so many people that care about you. You have all mm-hmm. these friends. And it's kind of weird to say if you don't know that person to say those type of things, because you don't know if they do have a community or support system that care about them. And even if they do, you don't know if that's a healthy one. You don't right. know if that's contributing to why they have these thoughts and feelings. Also, it's kind of like emotional guilt tripping, in a sense. Mm-hmm. Like, how dare you not want to be here, and with all the things you got to do for other people, and right. all the people that rely on
15: or
16: you,
15: or like you're selfish.
16: Yeah, like yeah. you're selfish. And it's like, I'm not selfish because I think about this and I feel this. It's a lot of stress. It's a mm-hmm. lot of shame. It's a lot that I really don't want to be thinking about. So yeah, it's a there is a lot of like embarrassment, and like I say, like you don't really get the emotional capital to talk about it, so that embarrassment deepens. Because like you don't have a community to like kind of go to and just be yourself with, you know.
15: Yeah.
16: In a few spaces that people have, like online spaces that where people go to talk about suicidal ideation and self-harm, aren't really always the healthiest. Mm-hmm. And they always don't really create avenues to get support or tools of betterment. Not to say that all the spaces are like that, but like sometimes the internet is not the best space to try to find community, especially yeah. when it comes to mental health.
15: Yes.
16: You know.
15: Eddie, is suicidal ideation something that always lingers with you? And if so, what helps you?
16: So I went on a long and treacherous journey on dealing with my suicidal ideation. Then it's something that still exists. I still think about it. It's still pitter patters in my head, like a baby, like a newborn baby or something. But over years of learning to advocate for myself, and kind of that being the vessel in which I've actually ended up getting more help for myself, was through advocacy. It made my life a bit better. It made managing that a little bit better. It made developing a sense of self-preservation easier. It's like, you know, yes, I'm dealing with this. Yes, I have these thoughts, but I owe it to myself to at least have an experienceable life, you know?
15: Yeah.
16: I owe it to myself to at least, you know, exist, even if I'm not happy with it. You know, I owe myself at least that bare minimum. So I just owe it to myself to exist.
1: Eddie Kennedy is a mental health advocate. He spoke with WUWM's race and ethnicity reporter Taryn Powell in 2023.

0: No matter the time in our city's history, there's always been a need for quality mental health care. To learn about the history of mental health care in the Milwaukee area and how it's changed, Lake Effect's Audrey Nowakowski is joined by Jonathan Peel, the Behavioral Health Division's unofficial historian.
1: So behavioral health division is a pretty modern term, but to trace mental health care back to where we started seeing a presence here in Milwaukee, what year do we have to go to?
2: You'd go back into the 1850s. It was really 1852 that the board purchased a 160-acre Hendrick Gregg farm in Wauwatosa, and that is the same location where the Milwaukee Regional Medical Center is today. At the time, though, that was considered the county grounds. We still often refer to them as the county grounds, and over time, that included a regular medical hospital just to be able to treat patients with physical ailments, but it also extended to be able to treat patients with mental health conditions as well. And so in the first few years of the farm, even before 1860, there were 6 beds that were really reserved for people who were mentally ill.
1: 6 doesn't sound like a lot, though, right?
2: I agree, yeah. And part of the challenge was even how much room they had for people. So this was literally a farm. They were repurposing farmhouses or livestock facilities into patient areas. They were really, of course, not purpose-built for that, and so they had the challenge of having enough space. These are, frankly, the same challenges that modern cities, including Milwaukee, still struggle with today. And so you can actually follow a progression of 1860, they had 6 beds, 1865, they expanded to 22 beds for the mentally ill, and then you keep on marching forward until really a key date in 1880, when a dedicated hospital was built for people with mental illness, and in the first year they serviced 200 patients. So certainly the need was there, and it was just getting the infrastructure sufficiently in place to be able to address the need.
1: So with 1880, when Milwaukee County opens up a hospital officially, what was the title of this hospital, and how did these facilities serve individuals? And in general, how were patients referred to as? What was the landscape of mental health care?
2: Sure. In 1880, the Milwaukee County opened the Milwaukee County Insane Asylum. That was the language of the day. Certainly not the language that we'd use today. In general, you'll hear me refer to it as a mental health facility. It ended up having several names even over those next few years. And at that time, they were treating any patients who had mental illness, whether the mental illness was acute or short-term or chronic, something that's life-term or maybe lifetime impacting. And so by 1888, Milwaukee County opened a second mental health hospital. And so the names did become divided, that there was a Milwaukee County Hospital for the Acutely Insane and a Milwaukee County Hospital for the Chronically Insane by 1888.
1: So in this scape, we have the two facilities, one for short-term, one for more long-term. And during this time, what does the model of therapy and care look like, especially for those long-term patients? Because we're starting to see more extensive buildings, grounds, so there's patients and staff working together. There's this you can tell me if it was a new concept at the time. Yeah. Industry therapy, it was referred to as?
2: Yep. So you've asked a question that has some complication to it. The chronic care facility, honestly, was just having patients inside of a room, keeping themselves and those around them safe. And I can't speak much more to the kind of care that was given at the time. It was really closer to incarceration than anything else, as compassionate of incarceration as there could be. And the patients were referred to at both facilities in those early years, the 1800s, as inmates. It wasn't necessarily pejorative, you know, like a prisoner or anything, but that was the term of art that they used at the time. Most of my research has to do with the acute care hospital and really the kind of care that was received there. And so in those acute conditions, the aspiration was that patients might be released within 3, 6, 9 months. And so that gives you a sense of what that short-term care could mean. There was also outpatient care, et cetera, and so it could even be a shorter timeline. But for those patients who would be there for 3, 6, 9 months, at the very beginning, the only kind of therapy that was given for women was continuous baths. And so none of the other things that we think about today, whether it be chemical treatment or pharmaceutical treatment, that wouldn't have existed. And what they were left with was actually caring for patients with mental illness the same way we think about caring for babies today. And so if a baby is in some way distressed, often we'll give them a bath and be able to settle them down. Not my children, they hated baths, but some patients, of course, responded to that well. Similarly, they had something called packing tables. And so they would have a table with boards around the side of it, and then they would pack rolled towels around the patients so that they would really be swaddled. Again, the very same thing that we do with infants today. They would even alternate the temperature.

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1: They ended up receiving a small stipend, and they were able to work on the grounds of the hospital in a variety of different areas. Everything from cooking or cleaning or tending the farm or doing landscaping work or learning some trades, horseshoeing or basket weaving or metalworking or other things like that.
2: So is that the model that is in place primarily from, say, the late 1800s to up to almost the mid-1900s? Like, is the 1940s and 50s kind of a point where we start seeing a shift or pattern?
1: You're exactly right. The 1940s and 1950s is when there was a pivot on some of that treatment. And it included that, just like today, the more extreme cases of poor care end up being sensationalized, and they're what's in media. And people became more concerned that maybe the prisoners were being abused in this industrial therapy. They were being asked to do labor for what was a pittance amount of money and things like that. And so more rules, regulations, and even laws came into place to say, nope, you can't be having patients doing this labor type activity on the grounds. Certainly, that industrial therapy was well intended when it was begun, and certainly in the 40s and 50s, as that shifted, that was well intended as well. There was a shift there then, really, to more recreational items, and so that included being able to do crafts more with music therapy, more with being able to tend a greenhouse or being able to do bowling or learning social skills or things like that. So that's where that pivot took place. And then also in the 1950s is when pharmaceuticals really started to revolutionize the way that mentally ill patients were helped and treated.
2: So here we are about the late 60s. How do things start to change in the 70s and 80s? And when does the debate of privatization start coming into play? Because this is still a Milwaukee County operation.
1: Sure.
2: We still face those same challenges today with county resources and debating on private. So when does that start coming into impacting healthcare and healthcare
1: sure.
2: models?
1: So as I look at nearly every decade from 1850 on out, I can find newspaper articles that talk about the sensational failures where any kind of medical health care, including mental health care, have failed. And so those sensational articles, of course, get the more attention. And by the 1970s, it really had hit a tipping point for which the question was, are we as a public institution doing enough of the right things when these falling through the crack items still occur? And so the discussion really started in the early 70s about privatization. And there was a lot of dynamic tension about that for decades before the county started at least outsourcing portions of the mental health treatment. And then that process continued to be slow and steady over several decades to the point now where just about all of the mental health treatment for Milwaukee County that's provided for people who can't otherwise afford it is outsourced to third-party providers.
2: Okay. With keeping track of all these decades and all the work that you've done looking at this history, what do you think we've lost or gained in the current model of care today with all the shifts and changes, but yet those same themes of being under-resourced, understaffed, too many patients, not enough needs or facilities? I'm sure it plagues every single decade.
1: That's true. As I've done the research, I've really seen every 20 years almost a rediscovering of certain kinds of practices. And so I can see in 1910 that they're talking about music therapy that they've introduced for patients. And then I can find an article in the 1930s where they've introduced music therapy for the patients and it's all new and radical. And then I can go to 1950 and they're trying to fill a job position for a new music therapy department. And so there are cycles of where we approach something and then we lose that institutional memory about it and then end up doing it again. What's really admirable about the way that we treated patients, I would say from the 1880s through the 1940s, is that they had 60 acres to be able to go out and be able to be recreate in. And they were encouraged to be able to contribute to that space too. Maybe they would do gardening or they would do area improvement or tree trimming or things like that. But then when they were released, in addition to having treated their mental health issues, they may have also learned a skill along the way that helped them with their financial security in the future, and they might have been working

0: their way up to how much they could do each day. So the first week they were there, maybe they'd be outside 2 hours a day doing some of that industrial therapy, working all the way up to 8 hours a day, so that when they were released, they had improved their mental health state, they had gained a skill to be able to have a job, and they had the physical stamina to be able to go out and be able to contribute and compete in the work environment and keep that steady mental health state, because all three of those legs had been shored up. I think that we still struggle today how to be able to shore up all three of those legs, and we have a regulatory environment that further limits our ability to touch on all those, in addition to levels of funding and staffing and other things that are limitations that we struggle with, and I believe we succeed still in some areas and still struggle with in some areas.
1: We've tried to condense a lot of decades of history of care here in Milwaukee, but what is the value in not just learning about, but in keeping this institutional memory and knowledge alive?
0: Being able to know where we came from, what has worked and what hasn't worked, really ought to be able to help inform us about what we can do in the future. We don't have to redo the learning curve every decade or with each new set of graduating doctors or things like that. And so being able to keep that history alive, I think, can inform, while the resources and the situation is different, because today the regulatory environment is different on a national level, on a state level, on a county level, etc. And so the same options aren't available today that might have been available 100 years ago. But nevertheless, I know that there are very well-intended doctors, administrators, leaders who are still trying to persevere through the current environment and be able to provide good, reliable, consistent mental health care for people, being informed by those past experiences. And so I know even as there's privatization today, there's still a lot of thoughtfulness to being able to create an environment that is less institutional, more warm, still has outdoor experiences, still has recreational experiences, still has art therapy and music therapy experiences, even in the midst of those other restrictions.
1: Well, Jonathan, thank you so much for joining me today and sharing some of this vast knowledge that you've acquired.
0: It's been my pleasure. Thank you.
2: Jonathan Peel is the unofficial historian of the Behavioral Health Division in Milwaukee. He spoke with Lake Effect's Audrey Nowakowski in 2023. 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In about 10 minutes, we'll learn the difference between sea shanties and maritime music. But first, we'll meet the artist in residence at the Charles Ellis Museum and learn how the labor movement inspires his work. That's coming up on Lake Effect on 89.7 WUWM, Milwaukee's NPR.

0: 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On Wisconsin Today, hear about a report from the state's utility regulators on future power needs and the view of a consumer watchdog group. And a summer camp in Maguanago celebrates 130 years, just like the 1800s, still screen-free.
1: They're getting reconnected with each other, and they're getting reconnected to nature.
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3: 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I'm Joy Powers. John Fleissner is a relief cut printmaker, a Milwaukee Public Schools art educator, and an organizer with the Milwaukee Teachers Union. If you've been to a protest in the area, you may have seen his work on signs and banners. Recently, Fleissner was named Artist in Residence at the Charles Ellis Art Museum on Milwaukee's Lower East Side. WUWM digital producer Graham Thomas met with Fleissner in his basement workspace at the Alice Museum to learn more.
4: They call that the kiss, the sound of the ink. It kind of sounds like a cartoon kiss.
5: Before we sit down for an interview, John Fleissner gives me a bit of a demo in printmaking.
4: Just to kind of get an idea of, like, so you kind of can understand how it's done, we should pull a print real quick. You want to help me with this?
5: He rolls dark green ink across a woodcut of a Palestinian olive tree. Below the tree, he's carved the words, "Let Gaza live," in block letters, but backwards so the message is readable once the print is pulled.
4: I'm, like, inking up the different pieces of this large block, different colors. So this is, like, a dark green, I got blue, I got red.
5: After all the raised sections are covered in ink, he carefully lowers a canvas across the giant stamp.
4: What we're going to do now is just drop this onto the block.
5: He smooths out all the air pockets and bubbles with something called a baron, which looks a bit like an air hockey mallet.
4: And I'm just, like, applying pressure here, and the inked up block and all the little, like, carving marks, which is, I call the chatter. I guess it's called the chatter. It kind of gives it that carved out look.
5: Once he's flattened out the canvas, it's time for the moment of truth as he peels the print off the block.
4: All right, check it out. Let's see how it looks. It might have skipped a little bit or it's imperfect, but I think it looks kind of cool.
5: When it comes to printmaking, imperfection is a feature rather than a bug. The print comes out with a rugged, textured look. Blue teardrops fall onto flowers beneath the olive tree. Bits of chatter fill out the negative space between words in blood red. John Fleissner's work often features pro-labor, pro-immigrant, and anti-war themes. And if you've been to a Milwaukee protest in recent years, you've probably seen his prints mounted on picket signs, featuring slogans like "Stop the War Machine" or "No Pasaran."
4: That's what's cool about print, is that it, like, takes on a life of its own, and it kind of, like, spreads out into the world. And it also communicates, like, an idea in a split second, rather than, you know, you don't have to read the whole essay or the whole article, right? It's like you can understand what the organization or the movement is trying to communicate quickly, like through an image, you know?
5: Fleissner's art goes hand in hand with his organizing. He's on the board of the Milwaukee Teachers Union, and he's an advisor for the youth wing of Voces de la Frontera. And he's helped lead art builds for both, especially before big protests like this year's May Day rally.
4: So we do this every year leading up to May 1st, but it's a really good way to get people kind of, like, around a table working on something together that's not, like, a meeting. And it gives people, like, a way to connect and talk with each other and build relationships that isn't just, like, point by point going through the agenda of, like, we got to get this done.
5: Fleissner says some of his biggest inspirations are Kathy Kollwitz and Elizabeth Catlett, two artists who used woodcuts and lithography to comment on the political crises of their day. And their influence is not hard to see in Fleissner's stark black and white prints of factory workers and immigrants.
4: There's a long tradition of art, and especially printmaking, being utilized as like a tool for the social movement to be able to communicate ideas. And even if it's straightforward, like a poster or a placard or a picket sign or a mural, you know, it like helps to communicate like the values, aspirations of the social movement, like what we're trying to do.
5: But Fleissner's upcoming gallery exhibition is more about storytelling than a specific call to action. He's hoping to explore a little-known chapter of Milwaukee labor history, the Alice Chalmers strikes of the 1940s. And what better place to tell that story than Milwaukee's Charles Alice Art Museum?
4: I've been here making work in a studio space, and I'm really interested in kind of bringing the workers' movement to this museum that was the former mansion of the owner of this huge manufacturer that became one of the largest manufacturers in the region.
5: To make a long story short, Alice Chalmers saw massive growth through the early 20th century, with the Milwaukee suburb of West Alice taking its name from the industrious Alice family.
6: E.P. Alice, who lived and worked around the time of the Civil War, was a quiet man whose entrepreneurial genius transformed our way of life. Under his guidance, the E.P. Alice Company, which later merged with other companies to form Alice Chalmers, developed and built an incredible array of sophisticated industrial machinery.
7: The giant machines built by factories like the Alice Chalmers Company in West Alice, Wisconsin, transformed the face of America.
5: The company became known for building tractors, agricultural equipment, and other heavy machinery. But during the Second World War, Alice Chalmers placed its civilian products on hold and produced military equipment instead. Artillery tractors for the Army, steam engines for the Navy, and uranium enrichment components for the Manhattan Project. As you can imagine, business was booming. Members of UAW Local 248 demanded higher wages and union security, but management refused to bargain and accused union leaders of communist ties.
8: Which side are you on? Which side are you on?
5: Contract disputes led to strikes in 1941 and 46. The strikes led to clashes between workers and police outside the West Alice factory.
6: Several thousand massed along the west side of South 70th Street, jeering those workers who entered the plant. A war of words and numbers ensued. Police reinforcements from Milwaukee arrived in a mobile fortress, which the strikers called the Black Mariah. A tear gas attack was launched. The strikers retaliated by hurling rocks and tear gas bombs against the mobile fortress. Streetcars carrying workers towards the plant were infiltrated by strikers, who halted the cars a quarter mile from the plant. Thousands participated in a pitched battle.
4: People would like hold back the streetcars that were bringing scabs, like replacement workers. And so there's like a dramatic scene.
6: The scene was chaotic. Governor Heil arrived driving a new state-owned Cadillac. Be patriotic Americans, he told the strikers, but his pleas were ignored. The Cadillac was pummeled. As the plant gates opened to admit the governor's car, 100 strikers followed. Clubs and iron bars were used in hand-to-hand fighting. Tear gas bombs by the dozen were fired. 40 were hurt badly enough to require hospitalization. The casualty lists included many police officers. Property damage was extensive. And there were numerous arrests, but fortunately, no fatalities.
5: In the end, management's smear campaign worked, and the strike of 46 to 47 ended in bitter defeat for Local 248.
9: I'm going down the road feeling bad.
5: Workers returned to the job without a new contract after an 11-month strike. Membership cratered. The union's former president, Harold Christoffel, was indicted and later jailed for perjury by the House Un-American Activities Committee.
4: That was like at the time of what they call the Second Red Scare. So, you know, it was really vilified. And so I think that that's a big part of the reason why it's not more recognized.
5: But together with a recent historical marker campaign by the Milwaukee Area Labor Council, Fleissner's exhibit is an effort to remember the sacrifices of the workers at Alice Chalmers.
4: I think, like, not just me, but there's other people that are pushing for a kind of a recognition of this part of our people's history that has been kind of glossed over a little bit or like kind of pushed aside. And so I want to contribute to that in my own way by making a woodcut, because that's what I know how to do.
5: The exhibit will also highlight what these workers did for fun, with scenes of smelt fishing parties on Lake Michigan and more.
4: So I want to like include this like kind of like smelt party as kind of a part of the show, to not just make it about like work, because like workers don't always like want to work all the time. I certainly don't, and it's like part of the reason why we organize with labor is because we want to have the times to like enjoy life. So I wanted to incorporate this like funny folksy Wisconsin tradition.
5: For West Allis native John Fleissner, art is not only a tool to support current struggles, it can also help us remember those that came before us. And after decades of deindustrialization and declining union membership, he says it's especially important to keep that memory alive today.
4: Like, I want to show that, like, our city, our region, like, there's a lot of progressive history, and a lot of the people that, like, came before us, like, working class people that were organizing, they had to fight hard, and they had to stand up for themselves. So I think of it as kind of like it's like a folk history, you know, that like people stood up to this really powerful manufacturer to improve their own lives. And there is, and a lot of people know about it.
3: That was WUWM's Graham Thomas speaking with Milwaukee artist and organizer John Fleissner. His exhibit is now open at the Charles Allis Art Museum. That story featured newsreel audio and music from the documentary Turbines, Turmoil, and Tears, courtesy of the UW-Madison School for Workers. 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
0: We're bringing back our money ladies, Rana Faruhar and Michelle Singletary, on how to cope with that change. 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
5: Rolling up, rolling down, we all.
4: When you think of maritime music, you might imagine pirates or sailors exploring the ocean on an old masted ship.
5: Rolling up, rolling down, we all get drunk until
4: But what if I told you the Maritime Music Directory International is not based in a seafaring fishing village, but on the shores of Lake Michigan in Racine, Wisconsin? That's where founder Dean Callen manages the directory of international musicians and festivals with a singular devotion to maritime music. He joins me to talk about the directory and the maritime music scene. Dean, thank you so much for being here on Lake Effect.
6: Thank you.
4: How do you define maritime music? What falls under that umbrella?
6: Well, it is a very loose kind of description. We have sea shanties, which, of course, are the thing that people think that most maritime music is. But sea shanties are very specific to a kind of song that was created by sailors on tall ships. It was designed to keep gangs of men working in rhythm together to pull on the lines or pump out the bilge or to walk around the capstan. When you've got 10 or more guys working together, you need a tool to keep them working in rhythm together. And the sea shanty was a song that had a rhythm that you pulled on a certain point. There was a fellow called a shanty man, and he knew the songs, so he led them, and he knew his men, so he could teach them how to do the response. It's a call and response, typically. So a sea shanty is a song that was sung by sailors on tall ships. However, maritime music is that much broader encyclopedia of songs that have to do with the life of sailors, the life of the people that supported the sailors, the wives at home, the children, the ship owners. There's a song, Sailing, by Christopher Cross, that fits. There's The Wreck of the Edmund Fitzgerald. It's not a sea shanty, it's a maritime song. So maritime music is generally what you will hear at any of the large festivals that occur across North America and Europe.
4: Interesting. So some of this music is pretty utilitarian, it sounds like, and then others are maybe more artful ponderings about what the sea means.
6: Absolutely, absolutely. I think there's a long enduring romance about the sea that has been maintained even here in America, in the middle of the country, that a lot of people have never been out on a boat, never been out on the ocean, but they have a dreamy idea of what being on the sea is like.
4: Well, and that's an interesting part of this. You, of course, maintain this directory, and you are based in Racine. Now, I will say, Racine is a bit of a port town.
6: We are a port town.
4: But I don't know that people would necessarily think of maritime music and the Midwest or Wisconsin. What is it that drew you to this style of music?
6: I have been a performer at the Bristol Renaissance Fair, and before that, King Richard's Fair, since I was 16 years old. And 1 year I was cast as a sea dog, which was an Elizabethan mariner. And part of that ensemble cast training was to learn sea shanties. It was actually maritime music. I was kind of fascinated by it because I discovered that beyond simply folk music, there was a tighter niche of performances that involved this very specific kind of music. And I discovered that there were people whose entire musical careers were involved in sea shanties and maritime music. I became so fascinated by it that I decided to start my own group doing this music. And I was able to draw from a lot of very talented people from the Renaissance Fair circuit. In fact, I said, I'm putting a group together to sing sea shanties. They said, great, what's a sea shanty? So we quickly learned, and I told them early on that, yes, it's going to be very exciting. We're going to be performing at maritime museums, and we'll eventually be performing at festivals across Europe. And they all said, oh, go on. But the fact is, all of the really good festivals are in Europe. In France, there's a festival in a city called Pampel that brings in 110,000 people for the weekend. A festival in Falmouth, England that gets 60,000 people. A festival in the Netherlands that we've done five times brings in about 50,000 people. So it's an amazing genre that brings in a lot of activity, a lot of interest. So I literally have people contributing to the website from all over the world, and it's just been amazing.
4: Well, that speaks to, I suppose, the name of the directory, the Maritime Music Directory International. How does the directory work?
6: What I wanted to do was to be able to provide a place for the fans and the press to be able to search geographically or by a group name or a festival name and discover either something that they've heard on the radio or, for instance, during COVID, a song called The Wellerman got to be very, very popular. And a lot of people mistook it for a sea shanty, and it's not a sea shanty, it's a maritime song. But it did bring a lot of people who are new to the music into awareness of maritime music. So a fan will hear of Nathan Evans or the Longest Johns, and they can go and look them up. But what is important is that in each of the listings that I've got, both for the festivals and for the performers, is I cross-reference each of the festivals that the performers have gone to. And likewise, each festival, I list all of the performers that have performed there. I actually just did a study of the website, and I've got over 1,100 musical groups that are doing this all across the world. There are slightly over 400 festivals and venues that they're performing at. So this is a rich cultural piece of history that people are still discovering.
4: Now, you mentioned The Wellerman. That was a song that really went viral a few years back. What is it like when you have an audience that might not be that familiar with these songs becoming suddenly interested in the genre? What has that been like for you?
6: It is very similar to when the Pirates of the Caribbean movies came out. The main thing is we're introducing people to a kind of music that they may never have heard before. So the fact that we've got a lot of new ears listening to what we're doing gives not only us, but all of our fellow performers the opportunity to grow our audience and music sales.
4: Naturally. I'm speaking with Dean Callen from the Maritime Music Directory International that is, I would say, based in Racine. Does
6: sure.
4: that seem fair? As you look at this music, it seems like part of the directory is not just cataloging who is performing and where they're performing, but also really the history of this music to some extent. What do you think is the importance of preserving this style of music?
6: Like any very specific cultural music or genre, music preserves the culture that can sometimes be overwritten by modern experiences. And being able to keep a reference handy for people to say, oh, I heard that song. Let me look that up. And I guess I've done a good enough job that a lot of times if you look up a song or a group or a festival, my directory comes up in one of the first pages of the search. That gives people the awareness not only of the music, but they can say, well, my family's from England. England had a lot of maritime music history. So it keeps people in touch with their past in a fun way.
4: Very nice. Well, Dean, thank you so much for joining us here on Lake Effect and sharing your work.
6: Thank you very much for having me on.
4: Dean Callan is the founder of the Maritime Music Directory International, based in Racine. He's also a member of the maritime music group Bounding Maine, which you can see performing throughout the summer in Wisconsin. And that wraps up today's show. Thank you so much for being here with us. I'm Joy Powers. 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
0: I'm Peter Sagal. 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
4: Our editorial independence is by design. It's how we were built. Public media means we answer only to you, not a corporation or shareholders. It's what makes us different. 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

0: Wisconsin's data center boom is driving up electricity demand. Hear about a report from the state's utility regulators on future power needs and the view of a consumer watchdog group on the cost to ratepayers. It's Wisconsin Today. I'm Kate Archer-Kent. Also today, most doctors use AI in their practices, from note-taking to interpreting test results. Find out how a Wisconsin hospital is navigating the tech evolution.
1: AI is sort of the opportunity in the best sense to really help patients and their families get the right care at the right time.
0: And a summer camp in Mequonago celebrates 130 years, and just like the 1800s, it's still screen-free.
2: We always like to make sure that we provide an experience that makes them say, wow, that was so fun. I didn't even need my phone for the whole week.
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3: Live from NPR News in Washington, I'm Ryland Barton. Democrat Graham Plattner is suspending his campaign for Senate in Maine after a former girlfriend accused him of rape. Maine's Democratic Party says it will hold a convention to select a new nominee. As NPR's Barbara Sprunt reports, Plattner denies the allegation.
4: Within hours of a report from Plattner's former girlfriend alleging rape, the Maine Democratic Party and top congressional Democrats called on Plattner to withdraw from the race. The progressive campaign had long been marked by scandal, from a tattoo of a Nazi emblem to reports of him exchanging sexually explicit messages with multiple women near the beginning of his marriage. After the latest allegation, the campaign arm for Senate Democrats vowed to not invest in the race if Plattner remained on the ballot. The party will now begin a process to select a new nominee, and the clock is ticking. They have until July 27th. Barbara Sprunt, NPR News, Washington.
3: The U.S. military says it's carrying out another round of strikes on Iran after Iran attacked ships in the Strait of Hormuz earlier this week and retaliated for U.S. strikes last night. Earlier today, President Trump said Iranian attacks signaled the end of the ceasefire, as NPR's Franco Ordonez explains.
5: Trump not only warned that the U.S. would likely hit Iran again, but he also threatened to bring back a naval blockade. I mean, he is clearly frustrated after last night's series of strikes, and he really went off on Iranian leaders, calling them cuckoo and a bunch of liars.
6: I don't want to deal with them anymore. They're scum. You know what scum is? They're scum. They're sick people. They're led by sick people. And they're vicious, violent people.
5: Now, the big question is whether calling off the ceasefire is actually a change in policy or simply a negotiating tactic. But Trump did say during the press conference that this would not lead to full-scale fighting again and that anything that happened would be over quickly.
3: NPR's Franco Ordonez reporting. Health workers responding to an outbreak of Ebola in the Eastern Democratic Republic of Congo say they have not been paid by the government. As NPR's Duri Buscarin reports, they're protesting delayed wages, unfair treatment, and a lack of protective gear.
7: The Bundibugyo strain of Ebola has sickened more than 1,700 people in this outbreak and killed almost 600. Frontline health workers in Ituri province told the Associated Press they have not been paid their wages and bonuses from Congo's government since the outbreak was declared on May 15th. They said they're on strike to protest their working conditions. Local media reported that several healthcare workers protested on Monday, burning tires outside a hospital in Bunia, capital of the hardest hit province in this outbreak. The strike comes as enrollment for clinical trials have begun in Congo for two treatments that may help treat the Bundibugyo strain. Duri Buscarin, NPR News, Washington.
3: This is NPR News from Washington. Former Wisconsin Judge Hannah Dugan has been spared from prison for ushering a Mexican defendant out of her courtroom to evade ICE agents. A federal judge fined her $5,000 and cited her otherwise law-abiding life in issuing the sentence. Dugan resigned her Milwaukee County Circuit judgeship after the obstruction conviction amid threats of impeachment from Republican legislators. She faced up to 5 years in prison, but the judge said what she did was a momentary deviation from a life of public service. In Ecuador, a humanoid robot took part in a mission to climb the country's tallest peak. Catherine Osborne reports it was a step toward robot-conducted research in harsh mountain conditions.
8: The robot named Pimba Jose operated at an altitude of around 20,000 feet atop Chimborazo, Ecuador's tallest mountain. It walked and used sensors to collect data on the terrain. Researchers are testing the use of robots to monitor mountain glaciers, deforestation, and wildlife. this robot was not sophisticated enough to make the climb on its own. Humans carried it through steeper parts. But they said the expedition will help refine robot climbers that they hope will one day scale Mount Everest. For NPR News, I'm Catherine Osborne in Rio de Janeiro.
3: On this day in 1776, Colonel John Nixon gave the first public reading of the Declaration of Independence outside the State House in Philadelphia, now called Independence Hall. The Continental Congress waited 4 days to read it publicly because they had to wait for the document to be printed and distributed. I'm Ryland Barton. 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
0: It's Wisconsin Today. I'm Kate Archer-Kent. A new draft report from the Wisconsin Public Service Commission finds that the state's peak energy needs could jump by more than 40% by 2032. According to a draft report released last week by the state's utility regulators, three data center projects would account for more than 70% of the increase in electricity demand. Those ongoing projects are Microsoft's campus in Mount Pleasant, Oracle's project in Port Washington, and Meta's effort in Beaver Dam. In just a bit, we'll get reaction from a consumer advocacy group about the strategic energy assessment findings. First, we're joined by Wisconsin Public Radio reporter Joe Schultz. He's been covering the developments on data center power demands. Joe, welcome back.
10: Hi, thanks for having me.
0: So this draft report finds energy needs will increase significantly due to these new hyperscale data centers coming online. What strategies will our state's utilities have to do to meet this increased demand?
10: So Wisconsin utilities say that they are taking an all-of-the-above approach to energy generation, and that means that they are investing in just an array of different energy generation resources, you know, from fossil fuels like natural gas plants to renewable energy like wind and solar and battery storage. They say that the natural gas generation resources are needed to provide baseload power when the sun isn't shining and the wind's not blowing. And they're trying to meet the need. I believe there's plans for about 14.2 gigawatts of new energy generation to come onto the grid. The biggest share of that would be natural gas, and then the second biggest share is going to be solar.
0: Yeah, natural gas, it seems like they're really leaning in to more of that generation. How have Wisconsin's utility companies reacted to the PSC's findings?
10: They kind of framed it as a confirmation of, you know, sort of what we already knew in terms of just like energy needs in Wisconsin are going to increase pretty dramatically, driven in large part by data centers. And the utilities have been talking about this as data centers have been coming online in Wisconsin. Every time there's been an application for a new natural gas plant or something, you know, data centers kind of get cited. They said that they were aware of the problem and that there's regional grid folks as well that have been raising some alarm bells in the Midwest about capacity concerns. The utilities just said that this kind of reflects those concerns that they've been talking about in other cases and stuff.
0: The PSC declined to provide WPR with an interview or comment about the draft report. You talked with environmental groups. Mm-hmm. What have they said about the projected increase in energy demand?
10: I talked to Clean Wisconsin, and they were pretty alarmed by the findings. You know, they had a separate report. I want to say it was like last year, but just the two projects in Port Washington and Mount Pleasant, those two data centers are going to need more energy than all the homes in Wisconsin, according to that report. The numbers might have changed a little bit, but it's kind of a very similar issue. I think one of the big sticking points for groups like Clean Wisconsin or the Sierra Club or environmental groups is just the fossil fuel generation. Just the fact that utilities are investing in natural gas at a time when environmental groups are increasingly concerned about climate change. You know, they would argue that we're seeing the impacts of climate change like in our daily lives already, and it could get worse. You know, utilities are also in early stages of kind of looking at new nuclear. Like We Energy's parent company is working with a company out of Utah to explore potentially getting the Kewaunee nuclear plant back up, new generation in Kewaunee County. But that could be years off. You know, and I think for environmental groups, the big concern is just more fossil fuel coming onto the grid at a time when they feel like we urgently need to get it off the grid.
11: So this energy assessment, it's a forecast for the future here in the next 6 years. The draft report cites three main hyperscale data centers. What about the possibility of future data centers not accounted for in this energy assessment that come into development in the next handful of years?
10: That's a good question. I mean, I would imagine that, you know, that would increase the projections in this report. I know that Cloverleaf Infrastructure is eyeing developing a data center campus in Northeast Wisconsin. They were the early developer on the Port Washington project. They've said that, you know, if they had a campus in Northeast Wisconsin, roughly a gigawatt would be their energy needs. That's a rough estimate. There isn't a development moving forward at this time in Northeast Wisconsin, but there's developers looking at it. And then Xcel Energy, I believe, is also filing with a case with the PSC to establish rates for data center scale customers in its service region. The utilities, I think we're going to see. Well, it'll be interesting to see if another data center could even get approved in Wisconsin, if it could get through the local level. In Northeast Wisconsin, there's just been immense pushback every time a community's kind of been floated to host a new data center. So
11: seeing a lot of those moratoriums pop up. Joe, thank you so much for joining us.
10: Yeah, thanks for having me.
11: Joe Schultz is a reporter for Wisconsin Public Radio. For more on this draft strategic energy assessment, we turn to Tom Content, Executive Director of Citizens Utility Board of Wisconsin. Tom, welcome back.
12: Okay, it's great to be back on the show.
11: What is your reaction off the top to seeing these energy estimates by 2032?
12: Well, these are eye-popping numbers. I mean, we've been talking about this, given the scale and the magnitude of data centers and how much energy they use. And as Joe mentioned, that just the We Energy's two projects alone is the same amount of electricity over the next 10 years as all 1.1 million We Energy's customers use today. So it's a game-changing impact for our energy grid.
11: Any surprises that stand out here in this draft report? For me, it was how much that the future will lean into natural gas for these utilities in Wisconsin.
12: It really is striking. And what this report shows is that, you know, both the Evers administration, at least the executive branch, and the utilities themselves have carbon reduction goals and for 2050. The utilities, We Energies and WPS, say they're still committed to their 2050 goal, but they've withdrawn their interim target. In other words, they were supposed to reach a certain level of emissions below 2005 levels by 2030. And because of this wave of keeping coal plants open a little longer, as well as this surge in natural gas, they've withdrawn those they say they're not going to meet those interim targets.
11: So what about consumers in all of this? Because building these plants and expanding all of this energy infrastructure, the costs will mount very quickly. We're seeing those costs. Did this report address the impact of increased peak energy demand on household power bills and the impact on ratepayers?
12: I mean, it does talk about affordability and actually it talks a lot about energy burden as well. And it shows that people in all corners of Wisconsin, from rural counties in northwest Wisconsin to the north and south sides of Milwaukee, are suffering from severe energy burden problems where a much too high portion of their income is going to pay their utility costs. And what we're trying, what we've been highlighting is the recent trend of rate hikes that are going up faster than inflation. I mean, a lot of it is, and continuing to do so if the We Energies and WPS get approval for what they've sought for the next 2 years. And so what we're trying to highlight really is that the way utilities make money is by building more. Mm-hmm. Building more is their key to profiting for their shareholders. And so what we need in Wisconsin is to really have a better process for evaluating all the new projects that are coming down the pike. Mm-hmm. Most states actually give their Public Service Commission the power to oversee that process in a much more granular way than we do in Wisconsin.
11: This is a 176-page draft report. The Public Service Commission noted it wants to develop new ways to better forecast energy demand for these data centers. What do we know now about how to estimate energy demand from these data centers that continue to expand?
12: That's you're hitting on a really key issue, because the estimates are all over the map and they're changing. Mm-hmm. We Energies has signaled that their estimates are going up. We should hear more when they have their next briefing for their investors later this month. But at the same time, I wonder, these reports that the PSC puts out are a snapshot in time, and this snapshot is actually data that was submitted in December, which was before a lot of the opposition to data centers has really picked up, and a lot of projects and communities have risen up and said no. There are questions about how much of this is real and how much of this is actually going to manifest itself on the grid.
11: The final report comes out in the fall. Might we see updated numbers? What might you expect that could change in a final report?
12: Yeah, we will see. We expect to see updated numbers in a number of areas. We traditionally provide comments in September when in advance of that public comment deadline, and we expect and hope that they're going to try to really tease in and focus on what's happened so far in 2026 because of the game changing aspect of public concerns about data centers, as reflected in the Marquette poll that came out in April. There's a new Marquette poll coming out soon, but the most recent one showed that people have, by a 2-to-1 margin, people think the costs of data centers outweigh the benefits. We're not anti data center, but we want to make sure that the utility customers are protected and don't face higher bills because of tech companies.
11: Tom, thanks for joining us.
12: Oh, thank you so much.
11: Tom Content, Executive Director at Citizens Utility Board of Wisconsin, Vice President of the National Association of State Utility Consumer Advocates. Earlier, we heard from WPR reporter Joe Schultz about the State Public Service Commission recently releasing its draft report forecasting a sharp increase in power. Coming up, most doctors use AI in their practice, from note-taking to interpreting test results. Hear how a Wisconsin hospital is navigating this technological evolution.
1: AI is sort of the opportunity in the best sense to really help patients and their families get the right care at the right time.
11: That's next on WPR News.
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14: I'm Jeremy Hobson. You don't have to travel far in America to find homelessness. On any given day, roughly 750,000 people in the U.S. are experiencing it. The reasons are complex, from mental illness and substance use disorders to a shortage of affordable housing and the rising cost of living. So what can we do to better address homelessness? That's next time on The Middle.
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11: It's Wisconsin Today. I'm Kate Archer-Kent. The next time you go to your local hospital or to the doctor's office, there's a good chance your healthcare provider will use artificial intelligence in some form. A recent survey from the American Medical Association found that over 80% of physicians now use AI in their practice. That rate more than doubled since their 2023 previous survey. The most common uses reported are for note-taking and summarizing medical research, but some physicians use it to assist with diagnosing test results or drafting messages to patients. We're checking in on how Wisconsin healthcare companies are using AI and what potential benefits and concerns come with the technology in this setting. Dr. Brooke Crotty is an internal medicine physician and interim president for Inception Health, the innovation arm of Freighter Theta Care. Dr. Crotty talked with Rob Ferret last month.
16: Now, that phrase AI covers a lot of ground. It can mean a lot of different things. What are some examples of ways that you're using different kinds of AI at Freightert and Inception Health?
1: Well, I think about AI as sort of the opportunity in the best sense to really help patients and their families get the right care at the right time. And that does mean in support by the right clinicians as well. AI has been used both within the walls of our hospitals as well as in our remote patient monitoring that we're doing, where we're able to reach into people's homes and connect with them and care for them in ways that we otherwise have not been able to do. But you also see AI being increasingly used directly by patients and families to answer health questions, for example.
16: Well, let's take that into the doctor's office now. Say I'm there for an appointment. I'm meeting with that clinician. What, as a patient, might I see AI doing in that environment?
1: The most common thing that you will be seeing inside the clinician's office is ambient scribe technology, basically a fancy term for AI note-taking. You'll often notice that clinicians are focused on screens and the keyboard, and the new AI scribes are able to be unobtrusive, invisible in the exam room, and to take notes and help provide the clinician with a summary of the medical encounter. So what you'll notice there is that the clinician may be looking at you, maybe being more attentive to you and less focused on getting everything down into the documents, into the notes on the keyboard. And what we're seeing now is we're maturing more where we can use the technology more invisibly in the background.
16: And you mentioned patients might interface directly, or family members might interface directly with some sort of AI agent or something to do what? What would I be interacting with to try to get information directly in that situation?
1: So hospital and health systems are increasingly using AI agents to help connect with patients between visits. It could be before a procedure, or it could be after a hospitalization. For example, as a patient, you may be called by an AI agent who's there to check in on you, ask questions, make sure that you're recovering or doing well according to your care plan. And if anything seems out of ordinary or off track, they can then route that to a human care team member who can then pick up the connection and the phone call. We're seeing this often used now to calling to outreach for tests that you may be due for, but maybe just haven't been scheduled yet. Like colorectal cancer screening is a really good example.
16: One concern people have had, especially in the healthcare field, is that, hey, we see AI hallucinate is the phrase, add something that wasn't there to begin with. How do you watch for that? How do you make sure that isn't interfering with the patient experience?
1: I think we have to be aware that these are tools and they're not perfect. And this is, I think, even more particularly important when AI is being used without the guidance of a professional caregiver, such as a doctor or a nurse. So in these cases, the two issues that I worry about, one is hallucination, kind of pulling the wrong information, but another is AI syncopancy. So basically agreeing or aligning with someone when they really should be pushing back. And that can lead people down the wrong path. Sometimes as doctors, we do have to talk with people about things that they do not want to hear or they're not prepared to hear. And that sometimes can be tricky. Newer versions are getting better, but they are not perfect. Even the best tests, these achieve an accuracy rate anywhere from 70 to 90%, which means about 1 in 3 could really be off. In a recent study that was published that was looking at problematic responses from some of the commercially available chat tools, anywhere from between 22 to 43% of responses were in some way, shape, or form problematic, and 5 to 13% were deemed unsafe by the researchers.
16: So the goal here, it sounds like, is not we're going to replace our clinicians with AI agents. We're going to put these tools in their hands.

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1: Side of where doctors are traditionally in the office and available. So I think what this is telling us is that there's going to be sort of a broader imagination of the healthcare experience, but where I would like to see it is that it is part and parcel of a broader healthcare plan.
2: People have, I think, privacy concerns about AI coming into the healthcare setting. We know our conversations with our physician are confidential. By law, the electronic health software systems you mentioned, well, there are regulations about what they do with information. If the architecture, right, the infrastructure of this AI is from an outside company, how does that all fit in? What can they, what can't they do with that information?
1: For patients and families using AI tools directly, they are going to be subject to the terms and conditions and privacy policies of those tools. It's important to read carefully in the tools page, web pages about how your data are being used for training purposes or quality assurance purposes. I have an assumption that anything that a person puts into a computer may be read by another person, and it may not be used or disclosed publicly, but things that someone may not feel very comfortable having another human being know, it is not appropriate to also put that into a chat agent. On the other hand, privacy is interesting. And when we've worked with patients and we've looked at this, people who are ill or have family members who are ill prioritize getting the right answer for them or their loved one over privacy. Of course, we want the best of both. But what I mean by this is to say that I think we will see some people turning and looking for an answer and sacrificing privacy. It shouldn't be the case that one has to sacrifice it, but that could be something that we see happening. For systems that are connected to healthcare organizations that are covered under state privacy as well as federal privacy laws, patients can expect limited use of protected health information.
2: So I want to make very clear, the first example you were giving was if I went online and asked ChatGPT or whatever about a health condition, I probably have little expectation of privacy. That transcription AI in my doctor's office, that is more protected. Is that accurate?
1: That is accurate. That is correct.
2: And as we wrap up, Dr. Crotty, what is on the immediate horizon for you in this fast-developing technology?
1: You know, if I had a magic wand to use AI, what it would do is it would keep everybody on track and safe as they navigate the healthcare environment. Patients and families who are challenged by the current healthcare landscape across this country, they're turning to AI to help solve their problems. They're using it for health insurance navigation. They're using them to get second opinions, and or they're using them to set expectations around a particular diagnosis or treatment. And I think the goal of any healthcare information technology is that it improves the health of the people in our population and it keeps them safe. And that's really, I think, the maturing of those two areas are, I think, the highlights of what we're going to see over the next couple of years.
2: Dr. Crotty, thanks again for joining us.
1: Thank you for having me.
2: Dr. Brooke Crotty is an internal medicine physician and interim president for Inception Health, the innovation arm of Frederick Theta Care. She joined us to share how her organization is using artificial intelligence in healthcare. Now we're turning to some of the potential concerns that come with AI in the healthcare setting and what providers can do to protect patients. Lou Ha is assistant professor of healthcare informatics at UW-Milwaukee. Lou, thanks for joining us.
3: Thank you so much for having me.
2: Well, we just heard an example, a lot of AI use in healthcare settings. From your vantage point as a researcher, how common is the use of various kinds of AI in our healthcare?
3: I would say it's very common, even though my research focus is really on patients' uses, but I've attended conferences where people are presenting their findings of whether ambient AI scribes are helping physicians in terms of reducing their documentation time, reducing burnouts, etc. In terms of patient-facing applications, for example, mental health AI applications have been

0: been so widely used by patients or just the general public. And I think very recently, Utah had their very first medication scriber powered by AI. So AI has been adopted so fast, faster than what the evidence has suggested.
1: And I was wondering about that as a researcher. This is happening so quickly. Is the research world who wants to figure out, hey, what works and what doesn't, is it able to keep up?
0: Personally, I would say no, because in the research world, things move a lot slower because you have to go through rigorous studies, IRB, to ensure the research's ethic, and then peer review studies. And also, the data that we have for evaluating those AI is also very limited. Oftentimes, we rely on benchmark data sets that have limited settings and limited patient populations. But when those AI tools, they go into the wild, they face very diverse patient populations, very different use cases, and all kinds of scenarios may come up that we researchers in the lab settings cannot evaluate. So what researchers can tell about whether those AIs are doing well are all based on very limited data sets that we have access to.
1: Now, looking at this through the patient's eyes, what are some of the biggest concerns you have about this AI technology out in the wild, as you said, and the ways that people use it? What worries you? What are the biggest unanswered questions?
0: So, in fact, my student and I recently conducted a study, and we investigated how patients with diabetes or who are in the diagnosis process of diabetes use large language models in the wild. And we found they commonly use large language models for clinical interpretations. That is, they fed their clinical lab results to large language models and say, "Hey, can you interpret this? I want to get a second opinion besides what my physician tells me." And they also use large language models for nutrition and diet support. So things like make me a diabetes-friendly diet. And also they might give their large language models their self-track data generated from their wearables like Apple Health. So there are so many concerns. For example, the first is definitely, what if those AI make mistakes? Who will be responsible for those errors that may lead to severe consequences? And the second is data privacy issues, because their clinical lab results, their wearable data can pretty much tell a lot of information about a patient's well-being and overall conditions. And if the third-party commercial companies have those data, what are they going to do with those data? And the lastly is what we have seen is patient education hasn't really kept up with this increasing patient use of large language models. So we really advocate for a shift in patient education, that clinicians and patient educators need to tell patients what are safe large language model use and what are some of the risky use cases.
1: And so what you're describing there is, hey, I'm an individual healthcare consumer. I'm going online to the chat bot of my choice. Now, how about when doctor's offices, when medical centers are using AI as tools alongside those clinicians? I guess some of this assumes that people have the technology they need to be able to use some of these systems in place. Is that a safe assumption in Wisconsin at this point?
0: I would say it's definitely not a safe assumption, because oftentimes when we talk about AI use, what we often ignore is the huge technical and human infrastructure that is needed to power the AI uses, such as, do we have enough GPU? Do we have like cloud servers? Do we have the technical expertise to make sure that AI is running smoothly? Even though my research hasn't touched on this, literature has already suggested that hospitals in rural areas, in underserved areas, they are way behind in terms of AI adoption. And another thing is the patients, their own digital health literacy. Is it enough to support their safe use and smooth use of AI tools nowadays?
1: I know I've done back in the day, I would do an online search for a symptom. And given the internet is what it is, I'd find a lot of scary information or potentially misleading things. Are you concerned that if people are seeing that same kind of misinformation or misleading information, but it's coming from a source that presents it with authority, as chatbots often do, do you worry that people might be more prone to be convinced, I guess, by these AI services?
0: Yes, I am very concerned about this. And AI tools are very good at building rapport with people, because their commercial goal is to make sure that their users stick with them. So those AI tools, they like to tell people, oh, you're correct. This is absolutely right, so that the users will keep using them. And I think this is a very risky trend, and this behavior shouldn't be supported for medical-facing AI. I think another thing is, for some patients, the AI tools might be one of their very few information sources. While for other patients who are more resourceful, the AI tool is one of their many information sources out of their entire care ecosystem. So there's definitely an equity issue there, because AI can say whatever they say, and some patients may reach out to people they know or clinicians, etc.
1: You mentioned earlier a patient education. What would you like to see? What would you like everyday people to be educated in to interact with our health system as AI is more and more a part of it?
0: So the first thing I observe in my own research is patient education. Human resource is very understaffed. In my research, I've seen there might only be one or two asthma educators in the entire community serving about 100 patients, for example. So I think if there are enough patient educators, they should provide adequate knowledge and information and training to patients who are navigating this increasingly complex health system, and also to provide interactive tutorial to show them when AI can be wrong and what are the consequences, and just to know that AI are not always correct, and also where they are being trained, so that patients, they don't just look at the results and say, oh, this probably makes sense, but they know about the mechanisms of how AI responded to their questions.
1: Lou, we'll leave it there. Thanks again for joining us today.
0: Thank you.
2: Lou Huh is an assistant professor of healthcare informatics at UW-Milwaukee. She talked with host Rob Ferret about her research on the pros and cons of artificial intelligence use in healthcare. Earlier, we heard from Dr. Brooke Crotty, an internal medicine physician and interim president for Inception Health, who shared how AI is being used in Wisconsin at Frater Theta Care.

0: Coming up, a summer camp in Maguanaco celebrates 130 years, and just like the 1800s, it's still screen-free.
1: We always like to make sure that we provide an experience that makes them say, wow, that was so fun. I didn't even need my phone for the whole week.
0: The legacy of Phantom Lake YMCA camp, that's next on WPR News.
2: I'm Peter Sagal. Last summer, my friends from Wait, Wait, Don't Tell Me and I came up to Milwaukee to do a race, by which I mean the sausage race at a Brewers game. If you want to know my completely legitimate, exonerating excuse for losing it by a mile, you'll have to come see us at the Riverside Theater on July 9th. Here's a hint. It was the hat. Join us for Wait, Wait Live at the Riverside. Tickets and information at nprpresents.org.
3: President Trump says the ceasefire with Iran is over. The U.S. launched retaliatory strikes on Tuesday, and Trump is threatening to hit the country again.
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0: This is Wisconsin Today. I'm Kate Archer-Kent. It's time for Wisconsin Life. Here's producer Maureen McCollum with a story about the magic of childhood baseball fields.
6: There are so many activities that define summertime as a kid. Maybe it's running through a sprinkler, trips to the library, playing tag through the neighbor's yard. For writer Ron Weber, it was playing baseball, something he looks back on with deeply fond memories.
7: It comes as the snow melts in mid-March and the ground is dried by wind and sunshine. On those early warm days, as the sun continues riding a little higher on its daily arc, I am referring to a season that for me as a kid was most important of all, baseball. I was lucky enough to have grown up when baseball was unquestionably America's pastime. After a long winter, it was time for the only game that really mattered. We often endured a two-week period in which the clay soils dried out by playing catch or wiffle ball on any patch of dry ground we could find. Eventually came the day to play ball. When I was eight, my 13-year-old brother Rick and a few other neighborhood kids had decided to reclaim a roughly one-acre patch of fallow field on our property in Kenosha County, bordered by a country road and rows of spruce trees lining the remaining three sides. We cut the long grasses and weeds from the field using push lawnmowers, which for the first pass had to be tilted up to mow. As the youngest, I was relegated to raking detail, removing as much of the cut grass as I could before the next pass cut the grass shorter and shorter. Looking at the cut field surrounded by those spruce is when I believe the dreams began. It didn't matter the number of players. We played for hours and hours all through the summer, the start of the school year, all that could stop us. A backstop and two benches were built using scrap lumber. The bases were old boat cushions. There was talk of putting up lights, but the cruel reality of the number of lights that would be needed nixed that idea. We were a bunch of kids who wanted a ball field, so we made one. Each time I took the field there, I hit like Mickey Mantle, covered the outfield like Willie Mays, and pitched like Don Drysdale. I went to school to learn, to church to pray, and to this field to dream. At 11, I started playing in a league at another field run by the township, about 3 miles from my house. That field became my new field of dreams. The lights, scoreboard, and outfield fence, making the big leagues seem even a more real probability. Teams were named after major league teams, and I played for the Brewers. Now it was their emerging star, Robin Yount, that I emulated. As I turned 15, he was a superstar, but he still played the game like one is supposed to.
8: Yount?
7: Like a kid.
8: Makes a great catch, and Ron DeAmis has thrown the first no-hitter in Milwaukee Brewer history on a great game-ending catch by Robin Yount.
7: Playing on that field was as close as I ever got to the big leagues. I guess that is a story for just about every kid who picks up a glove and bat and happens to dream. I can't complain, though. I had a good 10-year run as a would-be major leaguer. My career nowadays is relegated to a once-a-year softball tournament, in which I still try to play like I always have, like Robin Young, like a kid. The field we built has been gone for decades now, reclaimed by grasses, weeds, and eventually offspring of the spruce that once lined our field. No sign remains of our handiwork or the countless hours a generation of kids spent there. On a recent trip back home, I drove past the second field of dreams from my teens. I was shocked to see it grown up in long grasses and weeds. The light poles, scoreboard, and fences reminded me of tombstones in an unkempt cemetery. Encroaching development of an ever-expanding city had claimed another victim. It mattered little to me what part of our bigger and better society this place was slated to become. No, in my mind, both would remain what they had always been. Places for kids. Fields of dreams.
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0: This is WPR News. Let's go back to 1896. The president was Grover Cleveland. The very first gas-powered cars had just rolled out onto Detroit streets. And the Wright brothers, they wouldn't successfully fly their first airplane for another 7 years. Also in 1896, Phantom Lake YMCA summer camp in Maguanago first opened for boys to enjoy the summer heat outdoors. This year, this camp for all kids celebrates its 130th birthday. It makes it one of the oldest operating summer camps in North America, and its bunks are still full. Jeff Spang is CEO of the Phantom Lake YMCA Summer Camp. Jeff, welcome to the program.
9: Thank you, Kate. It's great to be here today.
0: And Charlie Lovett is here, a second-generation staff member with the Youth Leadership Development Program at Phantom Lake YMCA Summer Camp. As a camper, Charlie started coming to this camp as a 7-year-old in 2012. Charlie, welcome.
10: Thank you for having me. It's great to be here, Kate.
0: Jeff, starting with you, you've been running this camp as CEO for 20 years now. That's a small portion of the camp's total lifetime so far. What does it mean to you to be part of its long legacy?
9: Oh, it's humbling to me. It's such an honor to carry on the traditions of camp and to truly serve children and families. So I'm honored to be in this position to carry on all of the wonderful traditions and making sure today's youth still had the opportunity to have the same experiences of previous generations.
0: Traditions are so important generation after generation for summer camp. How has the camp experience changed even over your two decades?
9: Well, I think number one is we really truly have an obsession with safety. So we want to lead the field, lead the industry in safety. So we actually hired a director of safety to oversee all safety procedures and risk management of camp. And that has really improved our quality of camp. And parents see it. So when they see something that we're making a move like that, they're more willing to send their kids to camp.
0: Charlie, you have such a close history with this camp going back to when you were just 7. What was it like to be a camper at Phantom Lake? What were your earliest memories?
10: Well, I would say that I always had a blast. I would show up only just for 1 week in the summer, but I was always so excited to go play games in our forest. We call it the Kettles. And also just get to know the fellow campers that I had in my cabin as well. I've made some pretty lifelong friends dating back all the way to when I was 7 that I still keep in contact with even now. And it's been really much a blast and keeps me coming back every summer.
0: Now you're leading the junior counselors. What are some of the values that you try to instill in your young leaders?
10: So, like Jeff mentioned, we always try to instill safety as our number one priority, of course. But then also, we want to make sure that our counselors our junior counselors are learning how to take initiative, one that will help them be able to hopefully lead the camp in the future when they're old enough to join staff, but also sort of creates a good system for outside of camp as well. I feel like when I was a junior counselor at camp, a lot of the lessons that I learned in this program are things that I carried out into everyday life, and that really helped me grow and mature.
6: Can you give an example?
10: Yeah. So I think I was always a bit timid before I was a junior counselor, before I started working. And they always encouraged just being your true self and always never being afraid to be embarrassed, being really out there, meeting new people, experiencing new things. And doing that at camp is really easy because we have such a welcoming environment where everyone feels comfortable to do so. It's such a welcoming place. And that gave me the confidence to go express myself more outside. And I always try to emphasize that with the junior counselors as well, to not be afraid to take risks, to be yourself, to always put your best foot forward. If that makes sense.
6: Yes. Jeff, what is the value of the camp having many of its counselors grow up with that camp experience background?
9: Well, they can, again, carry on that tradition and instill those same wonderful leadership skills that they were taught into that next generation. It's amazing to me to see how resilient these kids can be, and teaching resiliency, that leadership, making sure that they understand that they're superheroes to that next generation coming in. So if a 7-year-old comes in, looks up to a 20-year-old and sees this is the coolest person they've ever met, and then that 20-year-old is really representing camp with some great values. So that's what continues the tradition.
6: Let's talk about electricity or the lack thereof. Campgoers not able to have their screens and doing without cell phones. Charlie, how hard is it to maintain an unplugged environment with these campers?
10: Well, in my experience, it's always pretty easy. We always make it clear to parents beforehand that we are an unplugged camp, so no technological devices are allowed. And really, I think the kids have always really been into it. We always like to make sure that we provide an experience that makes them say, wow, like, that was so fun. I didn't even need my phone for the whole week.
6: So you don't feel like you have to help campers adapt to the lack of amenities that they've never gone without?
10: I think maybe on the first day it's a bit of an adjustment, but camp's got so many different fun activities, got so many things to do that don't involve a phone screen at all, that really speak for themselves and that the campers get really into.
6: Jeff, why keep the camp an electricity-free site?
9: Well, I think it's so critical for kids to be detached from screens, and you can see it. I'm so blessed to be able to see it every single day here. You hear the laughter, you see the fun, you see the smiles, and they're getting reconnected with each other, and they're getting reconnected to nature. So the screens can be an addiction, so we want to make sure that they can experience something incredibly fun without the screen. So when they go back home, there's more opportunities for them just to have fun without any screen time.
6: Hmm. Jeff, this camp, it has survived through the Great Depression, world wars, at least two pandemics. What about this camp's culture makes it so resilient?
9: Well, I think, again, parents understand the value of sending their... Back in 1896, they understood the value of having a child go to camp where they could... In 1896, they were being disconnected from the crazy things that were happening in the city and all the hard work. So they saw the value of having a child experience something as wonderful, the nature and again, being face to face with each other and laughing out loud. So that has truly carried us through where we understand that core principle of making sure a child can be a child can have fun, and they can gain traction. So when they go back, they can, they're able to face the tough difficulties of the world much better because of their experience at camp.
0: Charlie, camps often have their own traditions. Sometimes they have their own words and inside jokes or songs. Is there a legacy tradition for your camp that you try to pass on?
10: Well, one that I absolutely adore is at the end of the week, every week, we have what's called Square. And the logo of our camp is what we call the Phantom Square, and it's a representative of a Bible verse that we have, Luke 2:52, and Jesus increased in wisdom and stature and in favor with God and man. And so at Square, four counselors will sit around a wooden square that we have, and they'll each tell a story that involves them either growing in wisdom or in stature or in favor with God or man. And we just like to represent how camp helps people grow and how camp touches the lives of everyone who walks onto camp. It touches the lives of our counselors, of our junior counselors, and especially our campers.
0: Jeff, this camp also is serving all children, regardless of disability. Can you talk a little bit about the inclusive nature of Phantom Lake YMCA?
9: This is one of the most special things that has happened in the last 20 years, where we want to make sure camp is available to any child and every child. So we have a special fundraiser that takes care of the additional resources it needs that we need to have to serve these children. And we want to make sure that these families have a choice. And that's, if you talk to a family of, for example, if you talk to a family of that has a child with autism, they're so limited on their choices as far as where they can send their kid, where they can send their kids, where they feel very safe and nurtured. And we wanted to be that space, and we wanted to make sure that they could experience camp right alongside every other child. And it's been incredible. It's been amazing to see not only the growth of the child with special needs, but all the kids around them. And it is really fabulous to see it.
0: Well, Jeff and Charlie, thank you so much for sharing Phantom Lake with us and the experience.
9: Thank you, Kate. Certainly appreciate your time, and I hope you can come and visit us one of these days.
0: Oh, that would be fabulous. Charlie, thank you.
10: Thank you very much for the opportunity to speak about Camp Kate.
0: Jeff Spang is CEO of Phantom Lake YMCA Summer Camp, and Charlie Lovett, a second-generation staff member with the camp's Youth Leadership Development Program. He first started attending this camp at age 7. We've been talking about the Phantom Lake YMCA Summer Camp in Maquanago in southeastern Wisconsin, celebrating its 130th anniversary of hosting campers this year.

'Tis the season for block parties and for watch parties, and we'd like to hear about how neighbors have been coming together in your community. Growing up, one of my favorite parts of summer was the block party, our street barricaded from traffic, a volleyball net put up right under the streetlight, all the grills hauled out, and the kids. We were on big wheels weaving around the folding lawn chairs as the adults chatted away in the middle of the street. What do you appreciate about block parties? Are you an organizer? How is it to get your block together? And what about watch parties? What have they been like for you with World Cup? Did you meet new people in your neighborhood? Email us at wisconsintoday@wpr.org, or you can call or text to get in touch. That number is 888-642-0232. Again, 888-642-0232. 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I'm Kate Archer Kent. 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
1: Interpret the 15th Amendment in a race-blind way, or you're going to strip all meaning from the 15th Amendment or from the 14th Amendment. And right now what they're doing is they're using the 14th and 15th Amendment as a weapon to help aggrieved white voters, as opposed to a tool that was meant to rectify historical injustices in America, including the injustice of slavery.
2: Our guest today is journalist Ari Berman. We'll be right back after a short break. I'm Tanya Mosley, and this is Fresh Air.

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3: I'm Jeremy Hobson. 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So what can we do to better address homelessness? That's next time on The Middle.
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6: BBC News with Neil Nunes. The U.S. military says it has struck 90 targets in Iran in the latest round of airstrikes over the Strait of Hormuz. Iran says it attacked U.S. assets in neighboring countries in retaliation. The U.S. says its strikes on Iran are meant to degrade its ability to attack commercial shipping and innocent civilian mariners passing through the Strait of Hormuz. The International Criminal Court says it's found concrete evidence of crimes against humanity committed in the ongoing civil war in Sudan. The court's deputy prosecutor told the BBC the paramilitary rapid support forces had perpetrated atrocities in Darfur. The number of people infected with Ebola in the Democratic Republic of Congo has risen to 1,759. There have also been two cases in a new province. A Democratic Party candidate for a U.S. Senate seat in the upcoming midterm elections has said he is suspending his campaign. Graham Platner has denied sexual assault allegations that sparked recent calls for him to leave the crucial race in the state of Maine. Venezuelan officials say the number of people now known to have died in the twin earthquakes that struck last month is more than 3,800. Thousands of people remain unaccounted for. Colombia's president-elect Abelardo de Espriella has announced that the South American country will join the Shield of the Americas on his first day in office next month. The U.S.-backed initiative aims to combat drug trafficking in the region. And the Mexican Football Federation has appointed the former defender Rafael Marquez as the new head coach of its men's team. He replaces Javier Aguirre, who stepped down following their loss to England in the round of 16 in the Football World Cup. BBC World News.
7: Thank you very much for that news, Neil. 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
1: In this next half hour, we have stories on Ebola, artificial intelligence, the war in the Middle East, and albinism. They'll take us to the Democratic Republic of Congo, Nigeria, the Strait of Hormuz, and Malawi. And in our sports, we've got tennis and football for you too.
7: As ever, we'd love your thoughts on anything you hear on the programme. You can send us a WhatsApp or text message on our usual number, +44 77 86 20 50 85.
1: BBC Verify has found evidence that false and misleading claims about Ebola are fueling violence against health workers. More than 1,700 infections have been reported and over 500 people have died from the virus since May. This is in the Democratic Republic of Congo. Yet doctors and aid workers say some people in affected communities falsely claim that Ebola doesn't exist and distrust those trying to treat it, making the spread of the disease

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1: Drive. She stood near an ambulance, decorated with a large banner that said, "Stop MAGA healthcare cuts. Grow wants Medicaid abusers to be held accountable."
2: But the fraud is committed by the organizations who administer the care, not the individuals.
1: She's worried cuts to federal healthcare programs could impact people like her granddaughter.
2: I have a very, very seriously disabled 2-year-old granddaughter, and I fear for her care in the coming years.
1: Back inside the event, I spoke with Dave Krieger. He's a Vance supporter. Krieger says he agrees with federal efforts to combat fraud and save taxpayer money. He says an equally important issue is saving the vote.
3: I think we need to have paper ballots and vote on one day, you know, with some exceptions.
1: Milwaukee Mayor Cavalier Johnson asked to meet with Vance while he was in town and discuss the FBI's investigation into the 2020 presidential election in Wisconsin. Johnson asked why the FBI is investigating when there was no evidence of fraud, saying President Trump is undermining faith in elections. Vance dismissed Johnson's request, adding that he's in Milwaukee to talk about financial fraud.
4: So when I hear a guy protesting out of nowhere, "I did not do any election fraud, I did not do any election fraud," it makes me wonder, why is that guy protesting so aggressively?
1: Vance also attended a fundraiser for the Republican National Committee while he was in Milwaukee, as Wisconsin gears up for the midterm elections in November. Eddie Morales, 89.7, WUWM, Milwaukee's NPR.
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6: It's Morning Edition from NPR News. I'm Michelle Martin in Washington, D.C.
7: And Amy Martinez in Los Angeles, California. Democrats are scrambling to find a path forward in the main Senate race this morning after Graham Platner's announcement last night that he was suspending his campaign.
6: Platner faced calls to drop out of the race after a woman he once dated came forward and accused him of rape, an allegation he denies. With Platner out, Democrats now face a time crunch to find a new candidate.
7: Joining us now to talk about the choices facing the party is NPR's political reporter, Elena Moore. Let's start with the announcement. Elena, what did he have to say?
8: Yeah, this video followed reporting from Politico on Monday that in 2021, Platner drunkenly entered the home of a woman he was dating and raped her. Over the course of this 11-minute video last night, Platner was visibly emotional. He acknowledged that this was a serious allegation, but emphasized his decision to drop out was not an admission of guilt. Instead, putting the blame on what he called a political system not meant for normal people.
9: It is a system that is built structurally to make sure that movements like ours cannot flourish. That if they begin to succeed, they can be crushed.
7: All right, so Platner is out. The main Senate race, though, goes on. And really, it's expected to be one of the most competitive in the country this fall. So where does this leave Democrats there?
8: Yeah, Democrats need a new nominee, and ASAP. The stakes are really high because the party wants to win back the Senate. They need to pick up seats. And many think that Maine's current senator, longtime incumbent Republican Susan Collins, is beatable. So there's this tension around what kind of candidate is up for the challenge and not a lot of time to make the decision. Maine election law says that Democrats have until July 27th to get a replacement candidate on the ballot. And the state's Democratic Party says it plans to hold a nominating convention to pick a new nominee.
7: All right, but what about Platner supporters? What happens to them? Where do they go from here?
8: It's a tough situation. Platner was popular. He talked about issues like affordability and promised political change. So I think a lot of his supporters, who are already really frustrated with the political establishment, are hoping that whoever takes his place can keep that momentum going. I talked about this with Joseph Kivargis. He's the executive director of Our Revolution, which was initially started by Vermont Senator Bernie Sanders.
10: Platner represented the progressive wing that was calling for health care for all. It was calling for good jobs. That is the platform that we think needs to continue. It's really at the

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3: Good morning, Amy Martinez. Welsh singer Bonnie Tyler, best known for hits such as Total Eclipse of the Heart and It's a Heartache, has died at the age of 75. According to her family, Tyler died unexpectedly Wednesday at a hospital in Portugal where she was being treated for an illness. In 2023, Queen Elizabeth II awarded Tyler one of the highest honors in Great Britain for her contributions to music. A total eclipse of the heart. It's Morning Edition.
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5: And this is Milwaukee's NPR. I'm Rachel Lowens. The time is 5:45. Good morning. A summer program called Handyman Academy is seeking to help youth gain valuable skills like painting, building furniture, and car maintenance. It also provides mentorship and character building for young people. Three black men in Milwaukee are behind it, and WUWM's race and ethnicity reporter Taryn Powell brings us the story.
6: Handyman Academy is a four-week program that teaches young people between the ages of 12 and 17 handy life skills. The men behind it are Daniel McHenry, AJ Batchelor, and Zell Gibson. All of them are handymen who work in Milwaukee. The program grew out of their desire to pass on what they've learned to younger generations. McHenry is the academy's director.
7: I came up with an idea of having a class, a session, to be able to teach teenagers how to do basic things I think that all men should know how to do, such as change tires, build things, mount TVs, small home repairs, and just building character, working with one another.
6: Handyman Academy kicked off its third season at the Sherman Phoenix on June 15th. The young people I talked to, like 12-year-olds Jakari Davis and Aiden Myrick, already had an interest in handy activities and were looking forward to the program.
8: My cousin Dad, he used to take me to go and fix on like houses and stuff, like the wires and the walls, and he used to let me pump the air in his tire.
9: I was talking to my mom about doing engineering, and she said there was this program called Handyman, and I said I wanted to join.
6: Week by week, students learned different skills. On day one, Director McHenry started with basic tool safety and identification.
7: Now, in all basic tool kits, there are two types of screwdrivers. Say it louder. A Phillips and a flathead.
6: Their first job was to assemble an ottoman.
7: So, with my pleasure, I will open the box for you all. I'm going to have two people be in charge of reading the instructions. Okay?
6: The students got to work.
10: Hey, I need an Allen wrench. Allen wrench. Thank you.
6: By the third week, they learned to mount TVs.
10: Inside of any wall, a TV wall mount is going to come with TV screws, and it's going to come with the wall screws. And you have to be able to identify which is which, okay?
6: They were shown how to use the power drill.
10: You don't need to press it too hard, okay? Hold it with both hands. You got it? That ain't going to work because you got to hold it with two hands, remember? Don't press it too hard. Now press it. There you go. A little bit more. Keep going. All right.
6: And then students practice drilling nails into wall studs. On July 7th, the final day of Handyman Academy, students graduated. They received a certificate of completion and were gifted their own toolkits. The program mostly enrolled boys and young men, but 14-year-old Leia Brooks McHenry, the director's daughter, also graduated.
11: I feel good. I've been doing it for almost 3 years now, and I actually feel like it's a good thing to experience. And when you get older in life, you will know how to handle things and build things.
6: While presenting their certificates, Daniel McHenry personalized his thanks to students for their individual strengths.
10: I think each student needs to feel that. They need to feel important. They need to feel special. That was my first time ever doing that in our seasons, but I felt the need to do it because some people, they kind of stay to themselves and they don't really engage much with the program. But I wanted to highlight those special moments that they had here, and I want them to remember those special moments.
6: McHenry says the Handyman Academy team is already thinking about what the next season looks like. He also says there could be adult classes at some point. I'll be on the lookout for those. Taryn Powell, 89.7 WUWM, Milwaukee's NPR.
5: 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I'm Rachel Owens. The time now is 5:50, and this is Morning Edition. Yesterday, former Milwaukee County Judge Hannah Dugan was sentenced to a fine only by a federal judge. A jury had found in December that she obstructed immigration agents who were making an arrest at the courthouse. We'll have more in 15 minutes.
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15: From Marketplace, I'm Sabri Benishore, in for Kimberly Adams. The country's biggest airlines are about to let everyone know how they are doing. They're about to report financial results for the second quarter. That is April to June, which just so happens to have been smack dab at the height of the Iran war and all of its economic disruption, which has left airlines between a rock and a hard place. It's gotten more expensive to fly, so airlines need to raise prices, but also it's gotten more expensive to fly, so a chunk of consumers don't want to pay higher prices. Delta reports tomorrow. United comes next week. Marketplace's Nova Sappho reports.
16: U.S. airlines spent nearly twice as much on jet fuel in May than they had a year earlier. $3 billion more in a month, according to the latest data from the Transportation Department. To keep up, airlines are raising prices, says industry consultant Robert Mann.
17: They can only charge those fares for future bookings, so they don't really recover the extent of their fuel price exposure for months, if ever.
16: The if ever part has to do with what happens after the busy summer travel season ends. Will people keep buying? Mann isn't sure. But Meghna Maharishi, an airline reporter with the travel industry trade publication Skift, says executives appear optimistic for now.
13: Based on everything that we've heard so far from airline CEOs and executives, spending patterns still seem to be up for the most part.
16: And the reason for that, she says, is that airlines have been focusing on passengers willing to spend, ones buying first class, business class, and premium economy seats. On the other side of the Atlantic, in Paris, Maria Latorre of Allianz Research says, yes, tourists are still coming, and they're adapting to higher airfares.
18: Something very particular that happens with this industry is that once a price is accepted, it is very unlikely that it will go down again soon.
16: Regardless of what is happening with the Iran war and the oil markets, Latorre says prices are likely to be stable and higher for the foreseeable future. I'm Nova Safo for Marketplace.
12: All right, let's do the numbers. Dow futures are down 62 points. That's 0.1%. S&P futures are up 0.1%. NASDAQ futures up 0.6%. The yield on the 10-year treasury is moving on up. It's at 4.59%. Oil prices are down slightly from their highs yesterday, but still elevated. A barrel of Brent crude will set you back $78. We are only mid-July, I know, so forgive me for bringing this up, but back to school season is right around the corner somehow, and we are likely going to spend less when it comes. A survey by Deloitte reports back to school spending is expected to decline by 6% when you take into account inflation. Why, you ask? Economic anxiety. About half the households in the survey said they'll cut back on dining out and entertainment to make room for school-related spending.
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12: The economics of going on tour for musicians have been changing. Right after COVID, global concert revenue exploded. People wanted to get out and spend. Since then, things have calmed down. Inflation and economic uncertainty have crept back in. Revenue has plateaued. And several high-profile artists have canceled their tours this summer. Gabe Reasoner is sticking it out, though. The lead singer of Minneapolis hardcore band Careful Gaze joins us to talk about touring life. Hi, Gabe.
19: Good morning. Thanks for having me.
12: You have been touring with your band for several years now as a solo artist, even longer. It used to be that musicians made most of their money by going on tour. Do you find that to still be the case?
19: I think it varies depending on the artist. Some people, yes, because you are getting paid for the shows. You are selling a lot of merch. I think for us, it's been maybe not evenly half and half, but I think it's been a mix of both touring and playing shows and playing home shows and streaming revenue and, you know, sales, like merch sales at home, online store, stuff like that. I wouldn't say that we make most of our money from touring, but I will definitely say that we make more money when we are going on tours that aren't financial failures.
12: There were a few high profile cancellations of tours this summer, and it has one wondering whether the economics of going on tour have changed this year, you know, whether it's gas prices or consumer sentiment. What have you found?
19: Yeah, I think that continues to be a factor. Just everything, you know, continues to get more expensive. I think it feels like in some ways too, getting people out to shows can be kind of continuously harder. I think there was like a time period after shows came back after COVID where people were really excited about going to shows. And, you know, now that we're past that further and things are more expensive, it's harder to get people to like justify wanting to come out, or maybe they have to travel like a half an hour to see you in the city or like 2 hours to see you in the city you're playing in. If they don't live in like a major city or the city that you're playing. And I think that all affects those things and those decisions for the people coming as well as the people playing the shows.
12: You, I understand, have some festival dates planned for August. Are you doing anything or trying anything to cut costs in advance and to make sure that that's profitable for you?
19: Yeah, 100%. I mean, we sold our trailer, so we typically travel with a van and a trailer, and we sold our trailer just because towing that behind is extra gas. And, you know, we're kind of trying to figure out the ways that we can downsize our live setup a little bit. And sometimes that comes down to like really carefully planning with the people that put on the festival or the event. Do you have a backline of gear we can use? So do you have a, like a shells of a drum kit we can use? Do you have cabinets that we can use for the guitars so that we don't have to bring everything? And that enables us to travel like a little more lightly, significantly more lightly, actually. And, you know, help us a little bit on the gas, and also like not having the cost of either pulling a trailer or like renting a trailer now that we've gotten rid of ours.
12: Gabe Reasoner is vocalist of the band Careful Gaze. Thanks so much for talking with us.
19: Yeah, happy to be here. Thank you.
12: In New York, I'm Sabri Benishore with the Marketplace Morning Report. 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
24: Good morning. The U.S. has attacked Iran for a second day after President Trump declared the ceasefire over. Senator Jeanne Shaheen, the top Democrat on the Senate Foreign Relations Committee, will join us this hour of Morning Edition from NPR News.
25: Fatal shooting of an unarmed man by ICE officers in Houston has sparked outrage. Amy Martinez.
26: And I'm Michelle Martin. Members of the community are calling for a transparent, independent investigation. Trust in federal authorities is low among immigrants and their supporters. Also, Barstool Sports founder Dave Portnoy on his new book, and how the renewed conflict in the Middle East is affecting the global economy. It is Thursday, July 9th. On this day in 1868, the 14th Amendment to the Constitution was ratified, granting citizenship to anyone born or naturalized in the United States. News is next.
27: Live from NPR News in Washington, I'm Windsor Johnston. Planned talks aimed at ending the war between the U.S. and Iran are now in doubt. Negotiators had hoped to meet after today's burial of Iran's former supreme leader. But as NPR's Emily Fang reports, both countries are accusing the other of violating the ceasefire, clouding the prospects for renewed diplomacy.
28: President Trump has said he does not care if negotiators resume talks. Iran, meanwhile, lodged a complaint with the United Nations this week after a first round of U.S. strikes on Iran on Tuesday night. The Iranian government accused the U.S. of, quote, a blatant violation of the Charter of the United Nations and its international obligations. And as the U.S. struck Iran for a second night in a row on Wednesday, Iran's Mohsen Rezai, a former military commander and advisor to the Supreme Leader's office, referenced a line from the Quran in a post on X about reciprocal punishment, which ends, quote, the transgressing enemy and his accomplices will be punished. Emily Fang, NPR News.
27: Democrats in Maine are searching for a new U.S. Senate candidate after Democrat Graham Platner suspended his campaign last night. Platner stepped aside after a woman accused him of rape. He's repeatedly denied that allegation, as well as other claims of sexual misconduct. NPR's Elena Moore reports the state's Democratic Party has just over 2 weeks to choose a replacement to challenge Republican Senator Susan Collins in November.
29: Democrats need a new nominee, and
0: ASAP. The stakes are really high because the party wants to win back the Senate. They need to pick up seats. And many think that Maine's current senator, longtime incumbent Republican Susan Collins, is beatable. Maine election law says that Democrats have until July 27th to get a replacement candidate on the ballot. And the state's Democratic Party says it plans to hold a nominating convention to pick a new nominee.
27: That's NPR's Elena Moore reporting. Officials in New York City are working to determine what caused structural columns to nearly snap inside of a high-rise building in Midtown Manhattan this week. David Brand from member station WNYC reports it led to a large-scale evacuation of the surrounding area.
1: New York City Mayor Zoran Mamdani says engineers have not yet identified the exact reason for the near catastrophic structural failure. Columns bent and floors sagged beneath a 10-story addition to the former office building. Police and firefighters evacuated the tower and several surrounding buildings over fears of a possible collapse. But city officials deemed the structure stable by Wednesday morning. Mamdani says crews spent the past day shoring up most of the building floors. The project on East 42nd Street calls for 1,600 new apartments. It's the largest office-to-housing conversion in the city. For NPR News, I'm David Brand in New York.
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3: I'm WUWM's Mayan Silver. There will be no prison time for former Milwaukee County Judge Hannah Dugan. She was convicted in December of obstructing immigration agents as they attempted to arrest an undocumented defendant outside her courtroom. At yesterday's sentencing hearing, a federal judge said Dugan must pay a $5,000 fine. This case stemmed from an April 2025 hearing in Dugan's courtroom. That's when an undocumented immigrant, Eduardo Flores Ruiz, was set to appear on misdemeanor domestic violence charges. Federal agents came to arrest him in the courthouse, and Dugan sent them to the chief judge's office. She let Flores Ruiz out a private door into a restricted hallway that led back out into a public hallway, but he was arrested outside after a brief foot chase. He has since been deported. A month later, it was Dugan being arrested in handcuffs and charged. During her trial in December, a jury found her guilty of obstructing a proceeding, a felony, and not guilty of concealing an individual to prevent arrest, a misdemeanor. Dugan later resigned from her job amid threats of impeachment from Republican lawmakers. Dugan's defense attorneys argued that the courthouse policy on immigration arrests was unsettled, and that President Donald Trump's administration was making an example of Dugan so that judges would get in line with its immigration crackdown. Prosecutors said that judges can't disregard the law for personal beliefs, and that Dugan's actions made Flores Ruiz's arrest more dangerous. They asked that she be sentenced to 15 to 21 months in prison. However, federal judge Lynn Edelman said Dugan's actions were a momentary deviation from an otherwise law-abiding life and not for personal gain. He ordered Dugan to pay a $5,000 fine. Dugan's defense attorney Jason Luzak said it was the right call.
4: She's lost so much throughout this process. The collateral consequences to her were great, and we appreciate that the judge took that into consideration whenever he sentenced her to a fine only in this case.
3: Meanwhile, Dugan's attorneys say they'll appeal her conviction. And Dugan says she'll dedicate herself to unfinished work, focusing on justice initiatives, voting rights, and civics education. Mayan Silver, 89.7 WUWM, Milwaukee's NPR.
23: I'm Rachel Lowens. The time is 8:06, and this is Morning Edition. Thanks for joining me. President Trump was praising Iranian leaders just a few weeks ago. Now he's calling them cuckoo and calling off the ceasefire. We'll have the latest in just a minute. It is overcast now, 71 degrees in Milwaukee. We'll have a chance of scattered showers throughout the day, with the best chance for storms tonight. Could be stormy for the storming of the Bastille. Bastille Days opens today in Cathedral Square in downtown Milwaukee. Highs today will be in the 80s. The Brewers lost to the Cardinals this time, 5-1. They'll wrap up that series tonight at 6:45 in St. Louis. I'm Rachel Lowens, and this is Milwaukee's NPR.
24: It's Morning Edition from NPR News. I'm A. Martinez in Los Angeles, California.
2: And I'm Michelle Martin in Washington, D.C. Good morning. The U.S. launched new airstrikes against Iran early this morning. Tehran responded with strikes on targets in Bahrain, Kuwait, and Qatar. It was the second straight day of attacks that throw into question an interim deal to end the war. And the strikes come just 3 weeks after President Trump praised Iranian leaders as brave people who wanted to change the direction of their country. In a dramatic shift in tone Wednesday, Trump accused those same Iranian leaders of lying.
5: To me, I think it's over. I don't want to deal with them anymore. They're scum. You know what scum is? They're scum. They're sick people. They're led by sick people. And they're vicious, violent people.
24: The president made those comments during the NATO summit in Turkey. In a few minutes, we'll hear from Democratic Senator Jeanne Shaheen, who led a bipartisan delegation of lawmakers to that summit. But first, NPR White House correspondent Franco Ordonez joins us to talk about the diplomatic whiplash that has come to define Trump's approach to global affairs. Franco, I just called it whiplash, a fair word to use?
6: I think it is, eh? I mean, and it's really part of this pattern that we've kind of been talking about for some time now, whether it's, you know, announcing the war is over or almost over when it's clearly not, to dramatically swinging between praise and threats over the course of a few hours. I mean, it's really like these different faces of the same president trying to will this war to an end. And you can almost hear, really hear, Trump struggling with that balance, even telling reporters later, insisting that the war will not start again.
24: What did Trump say when asked about these obvious contradictions?
6: Well, he was asked about it, and he strained a bit to kind of square the two conflicting assessments of, you know, those Iranian leaders.
5: I think they are more rational, but based on their actions over the last week or two, they're not doing a service to the people. And I think more than anything else is I got to know them, and I'm not sure I want to make a deal with him. We can play games, but I'm not sure I want to make a deal.
6: You know, the thing, A, is with Trump, is when he makes these kind of threats, you never really know if it's actually a change in policy or simply a negotiating tactic.
24: Yeah, and Franco, it's not just Iran. I mean, his approach to NATO has also generated a lot of whiplash, too. I mean, it seems like through the end, though, allies might be more appreciative of this kind of reversal.
6: Yeah, that's right. Trump went into this summit with a lot of complaints about NATO. I mean, he's really still mad over NATO leaders' lack of support for the war in Iran, and he's complained also about defense spending and revived concerns about the U.S. taking control of Greenland from Denmark, something that really frustrates allies. But during the press conference, Trump actually spoke warmly of NATO leaders in ways I've never heard him do before. I mean, let's just listen a little bit.
5: If you could have seen the respect and the love in the room, and it's love really for the country, for our country. I don't want to say me, because you'll say, oh, he's so conceited. He's such a conceited person. But they do. I mean, you know, they like the job I'm doing. They said, we love you.
6: You know, Trump has said in the past that he wants loyalty from allies, and they certainly came into this summit wanting to keep Trump engaged and happy.
24: So what about Trump's announcement, also somewhat of a reversal, too, that the U.S. would be granting Ukraine license to manufacture Patriot air defense missiles?
6: Yeah, I'm sure that was also part of it. It almost appears that Trump's newfound support for Ukraine, along with the charm offensive, has fostered this renewed sense of camaraderie among NATO leaders, one that seems to be reciprocated toward Trump.
24: That is White House correspondent Franco Ordonez. Franco, thanks.
6: Thanks, Sam.
2: Let's hear from Senator Jeanne Shaheen now. She is the top Democrat on the Senate Foreign Relations Committee. She's also a senior member of the Senate Armed Services Committee, and she co-chairs the bipartisan Senate NATO Observer Group. We wanted to hear her take on President Trump's shifting stance on Iran. So the senator is on the line now with us from Budapest following the NATO summit in Ankara. Senator, welcome back to the program.
7: Well, thank you. It's nice to be with you. And we had a bipartisan, bicameral delegation in Ankara, as we always do for the NATO summit. And I think it's an important message to all of our allies about the congressional support for NATO.
2: So on Monday afternoon, the president described the war for CBS News as, quote, pretty much complete. By yesterday afternoon, U.S. airstrikes had resumed. Now, obviously, you know, Iran is a player in this, making their own decisions about their own conduct. But do you have any visibility into the president's intentions in Iran at this point?
7: Well, unfortunately, I don't, and I'm not sure the American people do either. The fact is, this is a war that he never should have undertaken. None of the goals that he set out in the beginning have been accomplished. We've not seen regime change. In fact, we have a more hardline regime in place. They still have a significant number of their ballistic missiles. They have now controlled they still have all of their nuclear material, and there hasn't been a decision about how to address that. And now they control the Strait of Hormuz in ways that have stopped commercial shipping to the rest of the world. So this is a war that needs to end. The president needs to get back to the negotiating table, but he needs to negotiate a deal that's going to benefit the United States and not Iran.
2: What do you think it would take to get back to the negotiating table?
7: Well, I do think of a follow-up to the Iranian strikes against our allies and against shipping in the Strait is an important response from the United States, and hopefully that will encourage the Iranians that it's time now to sit down at the table and negotiate.
2: So let's talk about another important conflict, which is also obviously a subject of great concern at NATO. I mean, the president now says the U.S. would allow Ukraine to manufacture Patriot air defense systems. He also says the company that makes the interceptors isn't yet on board. Do you have a sense of what needs to happen before Ukraine makes those sophisticated interceptor missiles?
7: Well, I do think it's important to make sure that RTX, the company that makes those interceptors and the Patriot system, is on board with whatever's determined. But I do think it's very important for us to try and do everything we can to support Ukraine to get those interceptors as Russia continues to attack their civilian population and infrastructure. Now, the momentum has shifted in Ukraine, and I was very pleased with the outcome of the NATO summit with respect to support for Ukraine, with respect to Trump signing on to the communique, and the real change that's happened on that war. We need to put more pressure on Russia to get them to the negotiating table so that there can be a deal to end the war that benefits Ukraine and prevents further conflict in the future.
2: Any insight into why the president reversed his position on licensing Ukraine from manufacturing these Patriot defense systems?
7: I don't, but I do think there was a lot of discussion. One of the things that we know from the war in Ukraine is that our defense industrial base, both in the United States and among our NATO allies, is not as robust as we would like it to be as we're looking at potential conflicts in the future. And so a big topic of discussion at the NATO summit was co-production. How do we better cooperate among allies to ensure that we have what we need? And obviously, Patriot missiles and interceptors is one of the big things that we need. And one thing we've learned from the Ukrainians in this war is that they are the most technologically advanced. They are the most innovative of any country in Europe right now. They aren't just a user of equipment and weapons from the United States, but they are a provider, as we saw in the war in Iran. Hmm. So it is in our benefit to ensure that we work with them and learn from what they're innovating.
2: I want to go back to some of the president's language while at NATO. I mean, he called the Spanish hopeless bad people. He lashed out at allies for failing to fully support the war in Iran. He revisited the idea of the U.S. controlling Greenland. As you heard from Franco's piece, he did say that he felt that there was, you know, warmth and respect there as well. But you add that to what he said about Iran's leaders, and I'm just wondering, you've been going to NATO meetings for a long time. You have your own relationships with many of the leaders there. I'm just wondering what you think they took away from that.
7: I think our NATO allies have figured out that the president is not consistent in his foreign policy or his statements, and that they are moving forward. The communique that came out of the NATO summit, I think, was very positive, as I said, on Ukraine, on the commitment to work together, the focus on co-production, and all of that is what's critical. We met with a number of leaders of NATO countries, and we didn't hear anybody who really said anything about the president, because I think people are used to his mercurial and inconsistent response. And, you know, in lots of ways, that's unfortunate, because that means people are ignoring what he has to say.
2: So you think they just don't take it seriously?
7: I think people don't take a lot of it seriously.
2: Well, so before we let you go, I do want to ask about the Senate race in Maine, your neighboring state. You saw that Graham Platner announce he'll suspend his campaign. Do you think that this...
7: I did.
2: Do you think that Democrats still have a chance to win back the Senate?
7: I think there are a lot of really good Democratic candidates in states across the country, and they are working very hard. And so we do have a good chance to win back the Senate. And I think there will be a candidate in Maine who will run a good race.
2: That is U.S. Senator Jeanne Shaheen. She's a Democrat from New Hampshire and the ranking member of the Foreign Relations Committee. And she was part of this bipartisan bicameral group that accompanied the NATO mission. Senator Shaheen, thank you so much.
7: Nice to talk to you. Thank you.
24: While President Trump was wrapping up his trip to the NATO summit, a federal judge in Manhattan was dealing a blow to one of his private legal appeals. As part of a settlement against Trump, a judge in the Southern District of New York ordered the payout of $5.8 million to writer E. Jean Carroll. The case stems from Carroll's memoir, in which she describes an incident in 1996. Carroll wrote that Trump attacked her in the dressing room of a Manhattan department store. Trump denied it, calling her a liar, and claimed he never met her. Carroll sued, and a civil jury found Trump liable of sexual abuse and defamation. Trump appealed, and last week, the Supreme Court rejected his petition. The case returned to the court in New York, where Judge Lewis Kaplan ordered the release of the nearly $6 million from a court-controlled account. The president appealed that almost immediately. In a separate defamation lawsuit against Trump, E. Jean Carroll was awarded $83 million in early 2024. Trump also continues to appeal that decision. This is NPR News.
23: And this is Milwaukee's NPR. The time is 6:19. I'm Rachel Owens. Good morning. Dave Portnoy, the founder of Barstool Sports, will join NPR Steve Inskeep next to talk about his new memoir. It's called Cancel Me If You Can. Dave Portnoy, coming up next. And Bobby Buckets said farewell to Milwaukee fans yesterday with a party near 2nd and Wisconsin. Thanks so much, Bobby. The mayor of Milwaukee is heading out of town.
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24: This is Morning Edition from NPR News. I'm A. Martinez.
2: I'm Michelle Martin.
13: And I'm Steve Inskeep. Dave Portnoy says it was irritating to write his new book.
12: Portnoy is the founder of Barstool Sports, a website and podcast empire that covers three big topics, sports, gambling, and guys saying whatever comes into their heads. Often that guy is Portnoy himself, getting into sudden arguments, like one with a caller over a golf match.
13: Don't blame me. Keep my name off your lips, Portnoy. Shut up.
14: Let me tell you something, Wendy. If you would listen to the program, I did blame the USGA. I blame the USGA, and then I blamed you.
12: Portnoy says his book, unlike his podcasts, forced him to edit. Cancel Me If You Can still includes the same persona, a man who built a successful business and drew a big audience, calling out pizzas he likes and people he does not.
14: I definitely have always relished in vanquishing my enemies. There's some in this book that I still feel the score is not settled, but a lot are. I guess I've always had a chip on my shoulder. I always said I was going to do, at the end of my career at Barstool, like Dave Portnoy, an evening of hate where people, I try to sell out Madison Square Garden, and I just let it rip on people that I have issues with.
12: Like his fellow podcaster, Alex Cooper.
15: What is up, Daddy Gang? It is your founding father, Alex Cooper, with Call Her Daddy.
12: Whose hugely successful podcast was part of Barstool until a disagreement.
14: It all came to a boiling point during COVID. The two girls showed up at my apartment, and I basically offered them what I'd still say is the best deal I've ever offered anybody in Barstool.
12: As Portnoy's book tells it, Cooper and her co-host, the women making the podcast, demanded even more money.
14: I was like, well, we're going to sue you. Like, how in the world do you think you're going to do that? You're pretty ironclad, locked up to a three-year deal with us. And she's like, the plan is that we were going to say there was sexual harassment involved in a toxic workplace to get out of our contract with you. I think that was their plan, to get out of the contract.
12: Do you think that you would have been vulnerable to that kind of accusation?
14: Oh, my God. 100%. If they went public saying, we're going to leave Barstool, and the reason is they are sexually harassed or toxic, whatever the phrase is, it was all going to be in that vein, 100% their fans would have believed them, and they wouldn't have believed us.
12: I mean, people would know that, I mean, you call them girls, you tell a certain kind of joke. They would think, oh, that makes sense for the Dave Portnoy I know.
14: Totally. It would have fit the brand. Even, I mean, never mind the fact they didn't come into the office, so I'm not even sure how that's possible to be, like, harassed when you're not in the office in the first place. But yeah, it would have been a disaster. There's no doubt about that.
12: We reached out to Alex Cooper and her former co-host Sophia Franklin about Portnoy's allegation. They have yet to reply. Dave Portnoy draws a big audience of younger men, the kind who swung to Donald Trump in the 2024 election. When we talked with Portnoy last year, he said he voted for Trump largely as an answer to Democrats he considers scolds. Portnoy says he's still mostly on Trump's side because of the rise of Democratic socialists.
14: I stay up at night a lot worrying about politics, and I'm a Jewish guy, so I think a lot of that probably plays a factor. I think anti-Semitism is running wild, but I very much love the United States. I don't say it's perfect, but candidates that seemingly despise this country and want to turn it into a socialist country, I don't get at all.
12: Young people, traditionally, the majority of them have voted for Democrats. President Trump did very well with young men, the kind of people who are probably a big part of your audience. But in the last year or so, in surveys, his support among younger men has eroded. Why do you think that would be?
14: I think the war, certainly, with Iran. He supports Israel. And I think that is a hot button topic right now for all people, that it is not a popular thing to support Israel, to support that government, you know, and not say it's a genocide. I don't think it is, obviously, with my views, but that manosphere have all kind of flipped on him. And a lot of it, I do think, is on this one particular issue.
12: When we last spoke, you were pretty open about the idea that there's corruption in the administration. You talked about cryptocurrency deals and so forth. In the last year, there's been arguably a lot more. I mean, there's the airplane from Qatar. There's his family's deals in the Middle East. There's buying stock in companies that the government is affecting. We could get a list of things. Does that bother you still?
14: 100%. And I think it's all true.
12: What would you do about that?
14: I don't know. I don't think politicians should be able to trade stocks, period, buy crypto, period. I don't think a politician should be able to change their net worth a whole heck of a lot by getting into office. Like, whatever your net worth is when you get into office, put in inflation, put in normal salary, and you should probably leave office with a similar. I don't think many politicians do. Like, yes, I agree with everything you said about Trump. Do I think that's a Trump issue versus an all politician issue? I think it's an all politician issue.
12: There's a lot of members of Congress who've traded stocks and so forth, but this is at a whole new level, don't you think?
14: Absolutely. Well, he's taken advantage of like the crypto and even like his son with Khaleesi and things like that. No doubt. No doubt. In the scheme of everything that I'm worried about, I wouldn't say it's top of the list, but I don't like it.
12: Is it? I'm just thinking through your situation. You don't like it, but your feeling about the Democrats is such that Trump can just say, well, you don't like it. There's nothing you can do about it. There's nobody else for you to support.
14: Well, in the scheme of a guy like making a ton of money on crypto, and I think that's probably the prime example, the stock market versus another candidate saying they want to overthrow Western society, they're just on much different levels of my concern.
12: I want to ask one other question, and it's about the experience of writing a book, which we mentioned was so challenging. Do you feel you learned anything about yourself by writing at length about yourself?
14: Interesting question. You know, I've been pretty open throughout my career. I don't know that I learned anything else. This isn't so much learning. I feel kind of lucky, I guess. It's been a 23 or 24 year journey that I can't believe it happened. Like, that's the feeling I came out of the book. It's like a pinch me fairy tale. So I don't know that I learned anything new. I was just kind of grateful for the experience.
12: Dave Portnoy's new book is Cancel Me If You Can. Thanks so much. Good talking with you again.
14: Thank you. Take care.
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17: Live from NPR News in Washington, I'm Dave Mattingly. Hours after President Trump declared the ceasefire with Iran to be over, the U.S. military carried out another round of attacks against Iranian targets. U.S. Central Command says about 90 targets were hit in an effort to further degrade Iran's ability to attack commercial shipping in the Strait of Hormuz. They included missile and drone storage sites. Graham Plattner is officially ending his campaign for a Senate seat from Maine. The Democratic nominee dropped out of the race yesterday, 2 days after a rape allegation against him was published. NPR's Tamara Keith has more.
18: Plattner's campaign went into a tailspin on Monday when Politico published the account of a woman he once dated who said he sexually assaulted her. In an 11-minute video that ended with Plattner dropping out of the race, he insisted it never happened. On Air Force One, President Trump was asked about Plattner.
19: It's really a question of whether or not you believe the woman. A lot of people say big falsehoods. In
18: 2023, a New York jury found Trump liable for sexually assaulting writer E. Jean Carroll in the 1990s. Trump calls her allegations a hoax and a lie. Tamara Keith, NPR News.
17: This is NPR News from Washington. A federal judge says the man charged with planting two pipe bombs in Washington, D.C. on the eve of the January 6 riot at the U.S. Capitol will stand trial in February. NPR's Ryan Lucas has more on the case involving Brian Cole Jr.
20: Cole was arrested in December after a nearly five-year FBI investigation.
0: Prosecutors say he built and placed two pipe bombs near the Republican and Democratic Party headquarters the night before a mob of Trump supporters stormed the U.S. Capitol to protest Trump's loss in the 2020 election. Neither device went off. Cole has pleaded not guilty. At a hearing in federal court, Judge Amir Ali set the mid-February date for the trial, which is expected to last around 2 weeks.

0: Those were on average about 11% bigger than they were last year. But for a lot of families, those tax returns, tax refunds, have already been spent by now. And, you know, their paychecks are not keeping up with the rising prices. If that continues, we could start to see some drop-off in consumer spending. And because consumer spending is such a big part of the overall economy, that could really tap the brakes on economic growth.
1: That's NPR's Scott Horsley. Scott, thanks.
0: You're welcome.
2: The fatal shooting of an unarmed man by Immigration and Customs Enforcement in Houston Tuesday during what ICE called a targeted operation has sparked outrage across the city, especially in immigrant communities. Many gathered Wednesday night for a vigil to honor the victim, Lorenzo Salgado Araujo. Houston Public Media's Bianca Seward has been covering this, and she's with us this morning. Good morning, Bianca.
3: Good morning.
2: What's been the reaction to the shooting in Houston? Tell us more about that.
3: Yeah, the reaction has been fast. Within hours of the shooting, we started to see demands for investigations and the public questioning ICE's account of the shooting. There's been a mix of anger and grief in the communities, and many are calling for more transparency. Last night, hundreds marched down Canal Street here in Houston, near where the shooting occurred, to protest the shooting and ICE's operations overall. For some at the march, like local resident Roberto Del Toro, this moment is a reckoning.
4: We're so used to it happening somewhere else, you know, in another state, another city. But now, look, it's here in our own backyard. So it's always been a problem. But now it's a, you know, we have to, you know, take action.
3: Many immigrant rights organizations have also pointed out the similarities between ICE's account for this week's shooting in Texas and the shooting of Renee Good back in January in Minneapolis. ICE agents also accused Good of weaponizing her vehicle.
2: So tell us more about the investigation, what we know so far, and tell us more about what people are asking for.
3: Yeah, currently the Federal Bureau of Investigation says they're handling the inquiry, but just specifically looking into the potential assault on a law enforcement agent. Advocacy groups here are looking more for an independent investigation for the shooting overall. Roman Palomares is the president of the League of United American Citizens, LULAC, and he said the community has lost trust in the FBI and ICE to conduct investigations transparently.
5: You have not earned that trust. ICE has not earned that trust from the American people. Your pattern has been one of inaccuracies, of prejudicial leaks before the facts are known, of twisting the narrative to fit your version of events.
3: ICE has not yet commented to our requests for comment regarding its account of the shooting for calls for an independent investigation. After a direct request for the Houston Police Department to investigate, Mayor John Whitmire said he was leaving the investigation in the hands of federal authorities. And yesterday, Harris County District Attorney Sean Teer posted to X that normally his office would conduct an investigation, but he added that, quote, unfortunately, at this time, federal authorities continue exclusively handling all aspects of this case.
2: What is the family of Salgado Araujo saying?
3: Yeah, I was able to sit down with the sons yesterday, and his sons, Ronaldo and Lorenzo Jr., said the family had worried for a long time about the possibility of their father, an immigrant from Mexico, being detained and deported. Ronaldo said his parents had changed their habits so they would not have to leave the house that often.
6: In that neighborhood as well, the, you know, this Latino neighborhood that we grew up in, and then we thought we were safe there. It just goes to show that no place is safe when it comes to ICE.
3: They told me their father had worked for decades building homes in the Houston area, and that recently he had begun the process of getting a work permit.
2: Was anyone else with Salgado Araujo at the time of the shooting?
3: Yeah, we learned from the family yesterday that there were three other passengers in the car with Salgado Araujo when the ICE shooting happened. The family says all three of those men have been detained, but they don't know where they're being held and have not yet spoken to them. Ronaldo had asked for their accounts of the shooting to be made public. The family says they'll shed light on what happened Tuesday morning.
2: That is Houston Public Media, Bianca Seward. Bianca, thank you.
3: Thanks for having me.
7: Here in Milwaukee, ICE officials have been using aggressive tactics in their enforcement tactics. Jimmy Gutierrez will speak with Journal Sentinel investigative reporters about what videos of the ICE surge in Milwaukee show about their aggressive tactics. We'll have that story coming up next right here on Morning Edition. The time now is 6:42. I'm Rachel Lowens, and you're listening to Milwaukee's NPR. 71 degrees now in Milwaukee. We have a chance of isolated and scattered showers throughout the day. The best chance for stormy weather this evening and overnight. Highs today will be in the 80s. Bastille Days opens today. The gates open at 11 a.m.
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2: Good morning, I'm Michelle Martin. Last week, Minnesota Lynx coach Cheryl Reeve tied the WNBA record for most career wins. Another win and the record would be all hers. But then her Lynx started doing something they haven't done very often this year, losing. The first place team dropped back-to-back games. Yesterday against the Connecticut Sun, it looked like it might happen again, but they rallied and got their coach that record-breaking 380th win. After the game, Reeve said she's just glad it's over. It's Morning Edition.
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7: And this is Milwaukee's NPR. The time now is 6:45. I'm Rachel Owens. Good morning. In recent weeks, dozens of people in the Milwaukee area have been detained by ICE. Videos of the arrests show agents using aggressive tactics like breaking car windows and pinning people to the ground. The operation seems to have cooled off, but what should people know about potential increased aggression from ICE officers? Two Milwaukee Journal Sentinel reporters pored over videos of the ICE arrests, verifying and documenting, and then asking experts what they saw. David Clary and Ava Wen talked with WUWM's Jimmy Gutierrez about what they saw in those videos.
11: We reviewed about two dozen videos of 17 separate incidents. And in one incident, at least two agents pulled out a gun right when they surrounded a car, while the driver did not seem to be resisting. And in at least three incidents, they broke car windows to pull people out of the car. They were also pinning people on the ground and pinning people against walls, that sort of thing.
12: Yeah, some of the videos were really tough to watch. And I think something with this report that you did that was really interesting is you brought in these experts, people that know these tactics, that are familiar with these tactics, and you asked them to tell you what they saw in the video. So can we go through just a couple videos as far as what they saw, and you can kind of break this down for us?
13: Absolutely. Yeah.
12: Okay, so the first video I'd love to start with is Estenderly Marte Polanco. She's the 31-year-old mom. She was arrested June 27th. This is like on 26th and Mitchell. It's a small street, and her car gets pinned in. The thing that's really difficult with her video is obviously she has her 7-year-old in the back seat.
11: So the video shows two broken car windows, one on the driver's side and one on the passenger side. And we saw two videos. In one of the angles, agents pulled Estenderly out, and she was on the ground for a moment before they picked her up and then shoved her into the ICE vehicle behind their car. And from the other angle, there was an agent who took out a taser and pointed it briefly at the driver, whose window was also broken. And that driver appeared to be cooperating, so the agent put the taser away.
12: Mm-hmm. What did the experts say that they saw in that video and the use of force?
13: So we talked to three experts for this story. One was is a professor at the University of Wisconsin-Platteville. Another one works at the University of South Carolina, and then a former Department of Justice staff member who would review police conduct. We had some differing opinions from the experts. However, I would say two out of the three took issue with the breaking of the windows. They wondered if, you know, it was necessary to begin with, or if there was any effort before that took place to try to get the person to comply, or was there enough time taken to comply?
12: What else do we know about the people that were picked up? So there were estimated around like 39 arrests during this time.
11: That's what ICE says.
12: That's what ICE says.
11: Other organizations have different counts based on the calls they're receiving.
12: Right. And ICE also said that these were people with criminal activity, which is not what we're hearing from people that knew folks like Estenderly and some of the other people that were picked up.
11: Yeah, that's true. So we reached out to the Department of Homeland Security and asked them what makes a person targeted. And what they said was their immigration status. If they don't have documents, they are a target. So we know that this operation was targeted, but it was not specific to people with any criminal records, although there were people with criminal records also.
12: I just wanted to ask you, with the expansion of ICE's budget, with the expansion of ICE's personnel, the increased activity we're seeing in the Midwest, what do we know about, or what can we expect about the potential of more aggressive tactics here in Milwaukee?
11: So advocates are saying that we should be expecting similar tactics in the near future, although there may not be as many ICE agents and as intense operations here. That is remains to be seen. But they also say people who feel they're at risks should know their rights and carry their documents around if possible, and also have family planning in cases of emergency.
7: Those were Milwaukee Journal Sentinel investigative reporters Ava Wen and David Clary. They spoke with WUWM's Jimmy Gutierrez. 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I'm Rachel Owens, and this is 89.7 WUWM Milwaukee's NPR. You're listening to Morning Edition. Thanks for joining us today. Vice President J.D. Vance took the Trump administration's anti-fraud messaging to Milwaukee yesterday. He commented on health care and election fraud. We'll get a recap from WUWM's Eddie Morales. That story at 7:04 or in about 15 minutes. It is 71 degrees now in Milwaukee. We have a chance of scattered showers throughout the day. The best chance for storms will arrive this evening and overnight. Highs today in the mid-80s, lows tonight in the 60s.
14: It's Morning Edition from NPR News. I'm A. Martinez.
2: And I'm Michelle Martin. Good morning. The defense and prosecution in the Charlie Kirk murder case in Utah sparred yesterday over whether interviews given by accused killer Tyler Robinson, his family, and his friends should be made public. Prosecutors are presenting evidence to convince a judge to try Robinson for murdering the conservative activist at a speaking event in September. KUER's Sean Higgins has this report.
15: The first 2 days of the hearing revolved around setting the scene and evidence from the day Kirk was killed on September 10th. Day three focused on evidence gathered after Robinson turned himself in to police. The day after Kirk was fatally shot, State Bureau of Investigation agent Brian Davis was called to St. George, a town more than 260 miles away from Utah Valley University, where Kirk was shot.
16: We received information that an individual was turning himself in or had turned himself, was going to turn himself in to police in regard to his involvement with the incident, the shooting on UVU campus.
15: When Davis arrived, he was told a person came around 9 p.m. to turn themselves in. He testified to a Provo courtroom that person was Tyler Robinson. Robinson's attorneys disagreed with the prosecution on what, if any, portions of a police interview with his roommate and romantic partner, Lance Twiggs, should be played in the courtroom. For the first time during the hearing, Kirk family attorney Jeffrey Niemann spoke to the court. He made it clear that the family is in favor of releasing all evidence to the public without redactions.
17: To not be transparent here, to not be open, to not let the world see what happened, will create doubt and distrust in the judicial system. And that's not what anybody wants. That's not what any of us believe should happen here.
15: Defense attorney Richard Novak pushed back.
18: With all due respect to the Kirk family, and with all due respect to the media, and with all due respect to the public, the number one concern in this proceeding is Mr. Robinson's right to a fair trial.
15: He said that means a future jury should not be exposed to information before a trial that could influence their decision. After an hour-long recess to examine suggested redactions, District Judge Tony Graff ultimately ruled that the prosecution should return today with an edited video to protect Robinson's constitutional rights to a fair trial. Robinson has yet to enter a plea to the charges against him. Judge Graff will decide whether there is enough evidence for the case to go to trial at the end of the hearing. For NPR News, I'm Sean Higgins in Salt Lake City.
14: The construction of artificial intelligence infrastructure is revolutionizing industries around the world. In South Korea, for example, some factory workers who make semiconductors essential to AI are paid like executives. Instead of calling these workers blue-collar or white-collar, South Koreans describe them as silicon-collar. NPR's Anthony Kuhn takes us to South Korea's Silicon Belt to observe the chip boom's impact on South Korean society.
19: Young couples pushing babies in strollers are shopping at the Lotte department store in the Dongtan district of Hwasong City, half an hour by train from Seoul. Sungmin Kim is the general manager of the store's sales planning team. He says sales were up 20% in the first 5 months of this year, especially luxury goods, home appliances, and furniture.
20: The Dongtan Commercial District has a significantly higher proportion of young newlyweds who work for large corporations compared to other regions. We can see that there is a large population working for nearby semiconductor companies.
19: Many Silicon Collar employees live and work here for Samsung and SK Hynix. Together, the firms control about 80% of the world's high-bandwidth memory chips used in AI. In the first 3 months of this year, global chip demand pushed Samsung's profits up by 756%, and unionized Samsung workers wanted a cut of it. They threatened to go on strike. Samsung agreed to give 78,000 workers 12% of the chip division's profits as bonuses. If they meet production targets, some workers could get bonuses of up to $400,000 in stocks and cash, roughly three times their average salary. Meanwhile, Samsung's rival SK Hynix gave its workers a 10% cut of profits. Together, the two companies' bonuses could add up to about 2.5% of South Korea's GDP. The chip boom has sent Dongtan's real estate prices surging. Real estate agent Yu Chang-wan sells apartments in a building where prices for four-bedroom apartments have risen to more than $1.7 million. Yu says that Dongtan residents enjoy excellent schools and facilities, including several golf courses.
21: Since folks working at Samsung Electronics and Hynix have a lot of disposable income, they play a lot of golf.
19: Yongnam University sociologist Ho Chang-dok says that the Silicon Collar workers are now seen by other workers as aristocrats. Many Samsung workers making TVs and smartphones are bitter that their bonuses were just 1% of their chip-making colleagues. Ha says the downside of the chip boom is a sense of alienation, which could tear the fabric of South Korean society.
22: When social anger arises and increases, society does not move forward stably, and things like random crimes start occurring frequently.
19: South Korean chipmakers benefited from decades of state backing and bailouts at taxpayers' expense. But Ha argues that workers who threatened to strike seem to have forgotten this.
22: Negotiations should take place within a scope that accounts for reinvestment and allows the company to continue growing, rather than acting as if all the surplus was achieved solely through their efforts.
19: While workers and managers fight over chip profits, the government is debating what to do with the tax windfall. Skeptics fear the boom could go bust. They suggest strengthening the social safety net and paying down the national debt. Optimists see AI and chips as part of a new industrial structure that will keep demand strong. They call for reinvesting the surplus in more chip factories. Last week, South Korea's President Lee Jae-myung announced that Samsung and SK Hynix will build a new $500 billion semiconductor manufacturing base with government support in the country's southwest. But Lee has also expressed deep concerns.
0: The government must painfully acknowledge the sense of alienation felt by young people who look at record-shattering corporate bonuses and an all-time high KOSPI index and feel it's a story from a completely different world.
19: This week, South Korea's government said it plans to use surplus tax revenue to create a future fund. It would be used both to invest in more chip production and support young Koreans left out of the chip boom. Anthony Kuhn, NPR News, Dongtan, South Korea.
14: This is Morning Edition from NPR News. I'm A. Martinez.
2: And I'm Michelle Martin.
7: 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The time now is 6:59. You don't have to wait for Wait, Wait, Don't Tell Me. The NPR Comedy News Quiz is coming to the Riverside Theater tonight for a live taping of its show. 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It is 70 degrees in Milwaukee. We'll be sticky with a chance of showers throughout the day, highs in the mid-80s.
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2: Good morning. President Trump says the ceasefire with Iran has ended. The renewed attacks are putting U.S. Gulf allies in the firing line once again. Ambassador Dennis Ross will provide his assessment in this hour of Morning Edition from NPR News. Graham Platner is dropping his Senate bid in Maine after numerous allegations of sexual misconduct. I'm Michelle Martin.
14: And I'm A. Martinez. Democrats are planning to host a nominating convention. What's it mean for the party's chances to retake the Senate? Also, New York City skyscraper has been stabilized after fears it could collapse. And Rahm Emanuel criticized the Israeli government during a speech in Tel Aviv. It's Thursday, July 9th. Today in 1981, Nintendo released the arcade game Donkey Kong, which featured an unnamed carpenter later called Mario. News is next.
4: Live from NPR News in Washington, I'm Windsor Johnston. President Trump's strategy on Iran is growing less clear after another round of U.S. airstrikes and new threats of further military action. The president says the ceasefire is over, even as the White House leaves the door open to future talks. Democratic Senator Jeanne Shaheen tells NPR that the mixed signals are making it hard to know what comes next.
23: None of the goals that he set out in the beginning have been accomplished. We've not seen regime change. In fact, we have a more hard line in place. They still have a significant number of their ballistic missiles. They have now controlled they still have all of their nuclear material.
4: Shaheen says a lasting ceasefire will require a clear U.S. strategy and sustained diplomacy. President Trump is taking Syria off a terrorism blacklist, paving the way for more sanctions relief. NPR's Michelle Kellerman reports Trump met with the country's president on the sidelines of the NATO summit this week in Turkey.
24: President Trump is praising Syrian leader Ahmed al-Sharaa, a former militant, for turning Syria around following a devastating civil war.
25: We're proud of the job he's doing. Syria's become a very stable, I mean, it's amazing. In a short period of time, it's really been stabilized, and we're proud of that.
24: Secretary of State Marco Rubio says President Trump has notified Congress that the U.S. will take Syria off the state sponsor of terrorism list. Rubio's statement says that lifting sanctions will, quote, unlock international trade and investment and give Syria a chance to rebuild and open up a new chapter. Michelle Kellerman, NPR News, the State Department.
4: Campaign staffers keep trying to bet on candidates despite efforts to curb insider trading. In response, prediction market Kalshi has launched a new program to fight political insider trading, but some are getting through, as NPR's Luke Garrett reports.
3: Kalshi now uses Federal Election Commission data to actively track campaign staffer trades. Since launching the new program, Kalshi has blocked dozens of staffers from trading on their own races. Robert Denault is the company's head of enforcement and legal counsel.
5: We're looking at election markets with a very close eye here. They obviously bear really important integrity issues.
3: Kalshi's election tracking program launched just days after an NPR report on campaign insider trading. Former FEC Commissioner Lee Goodman called the program a good first step.
6: However, it's not a panacea, and it's, you know, because it leaves still many people who are involved in campaigns who will not show up on FEC reports.
3: At least one campaign staffer was able to trade on a race they were involved in on Kalshi, despite this new program. Luke Garrett, NPR News, Washington.
4: This is NPR.
8: I'm WUWM's Eddie Morales. On Wednesday at Milwaukee's Mitchell International Airport, Vice President J.D. Vance delivered a speech that focused on
9: protecting the programs that exist that are funded by the generosity of the people in this room and that ought go to the people they're meant for and not to make fraudsters rich.
8: Vance's messaging is part of the GOP's One Big Beautiful Bill Act.
9: In Milwaukee, with the government of this state looking the other way, we had people who were allowing fraudsters to get rich off of that prenatal care without providing a dime of services to the young moms who need it.
8: Marquita Barnes is a former owner of a prenatal care company in Milwaukee. In March, she was sentenced to 10 years in prison. Barnes stole over $2 million in Medicaid benefits. Vance's event attracted a group of protesters near the airport. Jean Groh was one of the first to arrive. She stood near an ambulance, decorated with a large banner that said, "Stop MAGA healthcare cuts." Groh wants Medicaid abusers to be held accountable.
10: But the fraud is committed by the organizations who administer the care, not the individuals.
8: She's worried cuts to federal health care programs could impact people like her granddaughter.
10: I have a very, very seriously disabled 2-year-old granddaughter, and I fear for her care in the coming years.
8: Back inside the event, I spoke with Dave Krieger. He's a Vance supporter. Krieger says he agrees with federal efforts to combat fraud and save taxpayer money. He says an equally important issue is saving the vote.
26: I think we need to have paper ballots and vote on one day, you know, with some exceptions.
8: Milwaukee Mayor Cavalier Johnson asked to meet with Vance while he was in town and discuss the FBI's investigation into the 2020 presidential election in Wisconsin. Johnson asked why the FBI is investigating when there was no evidence of fraud, saying President Trump is undermining faith in elections. Vance dismissed Johnson's request, adding that he's in Milwaukee to talk about financial fraud.
9: So when I hear a guy protesting out of nowhere, "I did not do any election fraud, I did not do any election fraud," it makes me wonder, why is that guy protesting so aggressively?
8: Vance also attended a fundraiser for the Republican National Committee while he was in Milwaukee, as Wisconsin gears up for the midterm elections in November. Eddie Morales, 89.7, WUWM, Milwaukee's NPR.
7: And I'm Rachel Owens. The time is 7:06, and you're listening to Morning Edition on Milwaukee's NPR. Thanks for starting your day with us. The war in Iran resumes. We'll have the latest from the Middle East coming up next. Hit and miss showers this morning, but it could be stormy for the storming of the Bastille tonight. The 5K kicks off at 9 p.m. for the first day of Bastille Days. Right now, it is 72 degrees in Milwaukee. Chance of rain moving through this morning. Scattered rain showers throughout the day. Again, the best chance for heavier weather and storms will arrive this evening. Daytime highs in the mid-80s. The Brewers lost to the Cardinals 5-1 yesterday. They'll wrap up their series in St. Louis. First pitch is this evening at 6:45. It's now 7:07.
2: This is Morning Edition from NPR News. I'm Michelle Martin in Washington, D.C.
14: And Amy Martinez in Los Angeles, California. A ceasefire with Iran is effectively over after the U.S. struck sites in Iran for a second night in a row.
2: And countries in the Middle East are back on high alert as they prepare for potentially more war.
14: NPR's Emily Fang has been monitoring this newest outbreak in hostilities from Tel Aviv. Emily, tell us what we know so far about these strikes.
11: Good morning. So, U.S. Central Command says overnight they hit about 90 military targets in southern Iran along its coast and the Strait of Hormuz. And as you mentioned, Iran has responded. It launched air attacks overnight at U.S. military infrastructure for a second day as well in Kuwait and Bahrain. There were sirens going off overnight across the Gulf. Kuwait's defense ministry said it was intercepting missiles and drones early this morning, my time. And I'm speaking to you from Tel Aviv in Israel right now, where it's been quiet, but the military here says it's at full readiness for war against Iran, according to Israeli media. And last night, very suddenly, the Prime Minister of Israel, Benjamin Netanyahu, and Defense Minister Israel Katz canceled a public event because they needed to convene an emergency security meeting as they monitor this newest outbreak in the U.S.-Iran war.
14: Emily, the U.S. and Iran were supposed to resume negotiations for a more permanent end of the war after Iran's former supreme leaders buried later today. Are those talks still on?
11: Frankly, it is not clear. Despite this trade and fire and Trump's comments that the ceasefire is over in his eyes, Trump did not rule out more talks with Iran. But both the U.S. and Iran seem to be playing hardball with each other, and they seem to be waiting for the other country to back down first yet again. Iran's top negotiator, Mohammed Bagher Ghalibaf, wrote on X, the social media site, after the second day of U.S. strikes began, and he was warning, quote, if you strike, you will get hit. And he wrote that the Strait of Hormuz would only fully reopen on Iranian terms.
14: Okay, so that's pretty intense. So what's the reaction been from countries around the region?
11: It has been tense here, to say the least. People in Israel, where I am, are bracing possibly for more attacks again from Iran or its proxies in the region. I should mention Israel's government has generally been supportive of the U.S. resuming strikes in Iran. They were critical of this preliminary ceasefire between the U.S. and Iran. But there's also frustration here because there's a lack of clarity about what the U.S.'s endgame is with this latest round of strikes on Iran. Iran and Israel are also closely watching what happens next door to me in Lebanon, because Israel has a separate truce there with Hezbollah. That's the Iran-backed militia based in Lebanon. But that truce is linked to the ceasefire with Iran. And also, Israel continues to bomb in Lebanon, including a strike just this Tuesday, which killed 4 people, according to Lebanese local authorities and health officials. And then last night, the head of Hezbollah, Naeem Qassem, he gave this fiery speech blasting a recent Lebanese government agreement with Israel. Let's take a listen. So here he's talking about this framework agreement with Israel, saying it's entirely in Israel's interest, that it's illegitimate, unconstitutional, and illegal. So as you can hear, there's a lot of moving pieces in the region. That means a lot of opportunities for conflicts, both old and new, to flare up.
14: And we'll check in with you if that happens. That's NPR's Emily Fang in Tel Aviv. Emily, thanks.
11: Thank you, A.
2: We wanted to get additional perspective on all this from Ambassador Dennis Ross. He is a former U.S. Special Envoy for Mideast Talks. He also co-founded the advocacy group United Against Nuclear Iran, and he's with us now. Ambassador, welcome back to the program. Good morning.
12: Good to be with you. Thanks.
2: So, you know, there have been strikes and retaliatory strikes throughout this ceasefire period. What is it about this new round of attacks that seems to have pushed the ceasefire toward collapse?
12: Well, I think the key here is that the president was getting one thing, one achievement out of the MOU, and that was the opening of the straits. We were waiving sanctions for the sale of Iranian oil. We were allowing them to receive dollars for it into the Iranian banking system. This was providing a windfall for them, and we had lifted the blockade on them. All this was what the Iranians were gaining, and the only thing we were gaining was the opening of the straits. But it turns out we were not gaining the opening of the straits. So I think what happened was the president decided he had no explanation for why he was observing this, and he decided he would then make a point by bombing harder. What we've seen is the Iranians now have a regime that will respond in kind. Is this going to be another tit-for-tat arrangement? Which, by the way, the Iranians don't mind a tit-for-tat because it puts them on an equal plane with the United States, the world's most strongest military superpower. But this now looks like the president is trying to make a point. Is he trying to make the point to get the Iranians to come back to the table and open the straits, talk about their nuclear program? Or is he trying to effectively say, look, I don't believe any longer we can negotiate an outcome, but I don't want this to go on, so I'm going to hit the Iranians hard. Yeah, they'll retaliate, but after it, I'll be able to declare we achieved all of our objectives. If the straits are not open the way we want them to be, he can say, he's always said the straits is everybody else's business, not necessarily ours. Others depend on it more. So I think we're at a point where the president isn't really clear on what his own end game is, but I wouldn't be shocked if his end game is to declare success after maybe a more intensive set of strikes for a few days.
2: Who has the advantage here? I mean, a lot of the discourse now is that Iran actually does, now that they have figured out how they can essentially cripple or at least damage the global economy.
12: I think the Iranians believe they have an edge. I mean, look, we're dealing with the reality of what's objective and what's subjective. The Iranians right now, especially after a week of preparing the burial of the Ali Khamenei, the former supreme leader, there's a kind of momentum that built up psychologically. The regime is feeling more emboldened, I think ideologically, more secure. They demonstrated their control. And they feel they have a control over an international choke point that affects the global economy and oil prices. The president at this point is signaling he wants this over. In my mind, he signaled that for a long time. And the Iranians have read that as giving them an edge and believing they have the ability to outlast him. So I would say, from at least from their standpoint, they think they have an edge. The president claims we've defeated them, we destroyed their air force, we destroyed their navy. Neither their air force or their navy were the real forms of leverage that they had in the region. I think right now, certainly the Iranians think they have an edge.
2: I'm curious what you think about the president's language. I mean, last month, President Trump called Iranian negotiators rational, smart, and strong. This was when he was at the G7 summit. Yesterday, while he was wrapping up his visit to NATO, he called Iranian leaders scum. He called them sick people. You know, that's words. But, and then the Iranians have had their own words for the president and past leaders as well. But I am curious what you make of that, A, that change in tone, and B, what effect do you think that kind of language has coming from the president of the United States?
12: Well, I think, to put it mildly, it's not the normal language that presidents use. But then again, President Trump is not a normal president. He doesn't approach diplomacy in what might be described as a normal way. The fact that the Iranians, as you said, use their own language and also have put $100 million bounty on killing him, I guess I'm not really shocked by the language. But I'm also, we've seen the president, not just even a month ago, a couple of days ago, he talked about how rational, pragmatic this new leadership in Iran was. They may be many things. They're probably more nationalistic than Ali Khamenei was, less religious at a certain level. They're probably also a leadership that is less risk-averse than Ali Khamenei was. They're more of a challenge in a lot of ways, I believe. And as I said, it comes back to them thinking they actually have an edge right now. The president's language probably reflects his frustration more than anything else.
2: I wish we had more time because I would love to know what you think the U.S. could do to get things back on track. Do you have an answer for that in 10 seconds?
12: Well, I think the key is the options we have are kind of limited. We could try to open the straits. That would take away the leverage that the Iranians have, but that's really hard to do. And would take a lot of time.
2: That's former U.S. Special Envoy for Mideast Talks, Ambassador Dennis Ross. Ambassador, thank you once again.
12: My pleasure.
14: We turn now to some unexpected travel arrangements for President Trump. He flew to Turkey on the new Air Force One, a Boeing 747 luxury jet donated by the government of Qatar. After the U.S. and Iran launched a fresh round of military strikes Wednesday, Trump left Ankara on an older Air Force One plane. Here's NPR's Joel Rose.
13: Normally, a president's trip home from abroad is an afterthought. This time, the surprise switch is raising lots of questions about security. Trump was asked about it at his press conference in Turkey.
15: I'd like you to address speculation that you're leaving Ankara not in the new Air Force One because of security concerns involving Iran.
13: In response, Trump agreed that he is likely a target of the Iranian military.
25: I'm number one on the kill list for
0: Iran.
13: But Trump did not say exactly why he left Turkey, which shares a border with Iran, in one of the older Air Force One planes, instead of the newer model that was donated by Qatar last year. So the next reporter followed up.
16: But why aren't you flying the new plane home?
0: Say what?
16: Why aren't you flying on the new Air Force One home?
0: It's flying to Europe.
13: This time, Trump gave the same explanation he offered on Truth Social, that he would fly on the older plane, quote, for old time's sake. Both planes stopped at a UK Air Force base in eastern England, where many U.S. troops are stationed.
0: So the soldiers can see it because it's truly magnificent.
13: Then Trump switched planes back to the new Air Force One for the trip home. Older Boeing jets that serve as Air Force One have extensive missile detection and self-protection systems. Experts told NPR last week that the newer Qatari-donated jet probably lacks some of those capabilities because of how quickly it was retrofitted. The Air Force referred questions to the White House, which called the new jet, quote, a state-of-the-art aircraft that has been fitted with high-level security protocols, unquote, and said the U.S. uses every tool at its disposal to address threats, including misdirection. Joel Rose, NPR News, Washington.
7: And you won't see Air Force One, but you will see a lot of other aircraft in just a few weeks over downtown Milwaukee as the Milwaukee Air and Water Show returns July 25th and 26th. Good morning, I'm Rachel Owens. The time is 7:19 on Milwaukee's NPR. This is Morning Edition. Coming up next, former Chicago Mayor Rahm Emanuel chats with Steve Inskeep. Emanuel is a potential presidential candidate. This week he had harsh words for the Israeli government. We'll listen in on that conversation coming up next on Morning Edition. 72 degrees now in Milwaukee. Scattered showers throughout the day.
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22: This is Morning Edition from NPR News. I'm Michelle Martin.
14: I'm Amy Martinez.
27: And I'm Steve Inskeep. During this week that the Middle East war heated up again, an American went to Israel. Rahm Emanuel did something that used to be rare for American political leaders. He delivered an extended public critique of America's ally. Emanuel gave a speech in Tel Aviv, speaking directly to Israelis.
28: I want to be very clear about this. The pursuit of a so-called greater Israel is as self-destructive and fanatical as the chant for from the river to the sea. Your government has been complicit in the horrors now being inflicted on innocent families in the West Bank.
27: This speech has implications back home. Emanuel is the former mayor of Chicago and former chief of staff to President Obama, who is exploring a run for president. He's tried to influence the Democratic Party's approach to a range of issues and now follows many Democrats in saying that they support Israel as a country, but not its current policies, one war after another. He came on the line to talk about this. This speech strikes me as a warning. You are issuing a warning to Israel. What is the warning?
1: The warning is, by a set of government choices by Prime Minister Netanyahu, you had led yourself into being both politically, strategically, economically a pariah. These are choices. If you walk on the path towards peace and your own security, we'll stand by your side. If you stay with the current policies that have led you to the point that you've lost American public, you've lost the European public. Europe is your economic market. America is your political kind of partner. All you picked up was Somaliland. This is unsustainable.
27: Ken, Israelis not reply to you, you see us losing, we keep winning. We crushed Hamas. We've won all these victories against Hezbollah. We've bombed Iran. We've done a lot of things that have been very successful militarily.
1: Look, the Prime Minister Netanyahu has failed repeatedly to take advantage of the military, quote-unquote, success and turn it into strategic advantages. Take Syria. The Assad father and son were disastrous for Israel for 40 years. You finally have a new president who says we have Israel and you have a common enemy in Iran. Pick up the phone and come to a security agreement. And America will help. You've made no effort. That is in your security interest. It's in our security interest. And you're not using your security tools, meaning you have economic statecraft, political persuasion, cultural attraction, military power. You reduced your statecraft to one tool.
27: I'm interested that you argue Israel has changed its image in the world from being a tech startup, which is one of the things that was happening in its economy, to being a country that seems to be all about war.
1: Yeah, what I observe is that 5 years ago, you captured the world's imagination as the startup nation. You are now known as a choice by the prime minister as Sparta. Think about the consequences of that.
27: Sparta meaning the ancient Greek city-state
1: that was all about war. But the prime minister enunciated, we want to be the modern-day Sparta. Well, that is not to your interest, and it's not to America's interest.
27: Now, you said a moment ago that Israel has lost the American public, your words, and you're saying this while considering a run for president of the United States. There's a divide in the Republican Party, which has gotten a lot of attention on Israel.
1: Yes.
27: I'd like you to describe the divide right now in the Democratic Party. I think about a longtime supporter of Israel like Chuck Schumer, the Senate Minority Leader, and I think about Democratic Socialists who are in a very different place. What's the divide as you see it?
1: Well, I would say there's unity in opposition to Prime Minister Netanyahu, because people see, they'll articulate it their way, I did it my way, that he has cost the alliance, he's cost the United States, and he's cost Israel and jeopardized Israel's security. There are others that don't believe in the state of Israel. Just don't. I'm not in that camp.
27: The United States provides so much support to Israel that has been vital to that country's survival. Ultimately, it has not cut off that support, even when the U.S. government disagrees about something that Israel may have done. Can you really threaten the Israelis if they do not go along with your view of their future?
1: Sure. So for one other thing, Steve, your question actually belies a blind spot.
27: Go ahead.
1: We also offer military security to many nations in the Arab League. You never asked me about that.
27: You mean Israel's neighbors, sure.
1: Yeah, well, that's leverage. We have a lot of assets at our disposal. We've never organized them to play this role.
27: Okay, let me stop you for a second.
1: To Israel, you would say there will be no U.S. taxpayer support for the purchasing of weapons. You have to buy them at full price. You have to live by the requirements and restrictions that every ally. But I also said in this speech, any settler or any individual committing violence, sanctioned. Any government official that basically condones that violence, sanctioned. Any bank and construction company involved in building illegal settlements, sanctioned.
27: So just so I understand, the new basis of the relationship in your mind is Israel is a wealthy nation now. It can buy its own weapons, doesn't need them free from the United States. Israel may well be subject to sanctions from the United States if it does things wrong. But you also favor this broader regional peace plan, which you've called a 23-state solution, meaning that all the Arab neighbors get involved in fully recognizing Israel. And there's also a Palestinian state. Is that right?
1: And you get, yes, and you get economic integration, and your tech economy, that's the marvel of the world, gets to flourish and employ and grow and as in a part of the economy. So there are carrot, there are sticks. Yes, you will, you're a media person, you'll focus on the stick part, but I'm offering you the promise of a better time and a better tomorrow. And it also serves America's interests, because two presidents have decided, both in the Iraq war and the Iran war, to spend America's treasure, its youth, on a security agreement and an encouragement that is not serving our interests.
27: Are you seeing Prime Minister Netanyahu on this trip to Israel?
1: No. No, I saw the president, Herzog, who's not a political, kind of judicial partisan.
27: He's supposed to be above politics, right?
1: Yeah, I've seen nobody, because I'm not letting him say that I'm involved in Israeli politics.
27: Got it. Rahm Emanuel.
1: But as you know, Steve, I'm not shy to say what I think.
27: That has been my experience.
1: All right, buddy.
27: Rahm Emanuel, thanks for talking.
1: Thank you.
27: He gave a speech this week in Tel Aviv criticizing the policies of the government of Israel. This is NPR News.
7: And this is Milwaukee's NPR. I'm Rachel Lowens. The time is 7:29. Well, we just heard from the former mayor of Chicago and the former mayor of Milwaukee. The people's champ, Bobby Portis, held a farewell party for fans yesterday. That'll explain the traffic backups. The pop-up was at Hype Boys on Wisconsin Avenue. He held it for 3 hours. Goodbye, Bobby Portis, and good luck in Miami.
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4: Live from NPR News in Washington, I'm Dave Mattingly. The U.S. military has carried out another round of strikes on Iranian targets, hours after President Trump lashed out at Iran's leaders and declared the ceasefire to be over. U.S. Central Command says about 90 Iranian targets were hit, including missile and drone storage sites. NPR's Jackie Northam says the renewed American strikes follow Iran attacking three commercial ships in the Strait of Hormuz.
5: In a statement, U.S. Central Command says this latest round of strikes is to curb Iran's ability to threaten vessels in the Strait of Hormuz. Iranian media say there were explosions in the port city of Bandar Abbas and other areas. The tit-for-tat exchanges could signal the end of the fragile truce between the U.S. and Iran. The U.S. offered a number of incentives to Iran in the temporary peace agreement to keep the Strait of Hormuz open and oil prices low, particularly important for Trump as the midterms draw close. At a NATO summit in Ankara, Turkey, President Trump expressed outrage at Iran's attack on vessels, saying it had reneged on the deal. But he said he didn't think the war would start again. Jackie Northam, NPR News.
4: Ukraine has carried out more attacks on Russia's energy sector a day after President Trump said the U.S. will allow Kyiv to manufacture Patriot air defense systems. This is NPR News. Canada says there's no basis for President Trump to impose higher tariffs on Canadian imports over concerns about forced labor. Dan Karpinchuk reports.
6: Canada is one of more than 1,500 written submissions sent to the U.S. Trade Representative from countries and industry groups on Trump's use of a section of the Trade Act to reimpose his tariff regime. The U.S. says Canada, Mexico, and many other countries should be hit with 10% duties because they're not doing enough to enforce bans on forced labor in their supply chains. But Ottawa says those tariffs should not apply to Canada because of existing laws meant to curb forced labor, transparency supply chain measures, and new laws, as well as a commitment to cooperate with Washington. It's not clear what Canadian products would face the new duties, but Canada is already shielded from many of Trump's tariffs by the USMCA free trade agreement. For NPR News, I'm Dan Karpinchuk in Toronto.
4: The family of singer Bonnie Tyler says the Welsh pop star, known for such hits as Total Eclipse of the Heart, has died at a hospital in Portugal. That's where she was being treated for an undisclosed illness. Tyler was 75. As crews continue battling large wildfires in the western U.S., extreme heat is expected again today in the southeast. Heat advisories and warnings are in effect from South Florida through the Carolinas.

0: Reporting on this news with us now, David. Good morning.
1: Good morning.
0: So tell us a bit more about what happened.
1: Well, this was a scary situation at what's known as the Pfizer building. It's where the pharmaceutical company had its offices until they moved to another part of Manhattan. A new development team bought the building, and then 2 years ago, they started work on this plan to turn the empty offices there into 1,600 apartments. They're taking this existing building and completely overhauling it for housing. They added 4 new floors to the original 33-story building. They expanded 10 other floors. But on Tuesday, 2 structural columns directly below that 10-story expansion bent nearly to the breaking point. And for a while, city fire and buildings officials thought the whole building could collapse. They've since reinforced the columns and say the building is stable, but they say they don't yet know the cause of the structural failure.
0: So this building is in Midtown Manhattan. For people who don't know the area, could you tell us a little bit about it and what happened in the surrounding neighborhood?
1: Well, Midtown Manhattan is one of the busiest parts of New York City, probably one of the busiest sections of the country. We have Times Square, a few blocks to the west, the Chrysler Building, just a couple blocks away. The United Nations is nearby, so I imagine a lot of people, if you're not from New York City, have probably visited this area. The city evacuated the streets and buildings in that area for several hours Tuesday. Most were back open by Wednesday morning, and people are allowed to enter and exit most of the surrounding buildings. But one of the places that was still under a vacate order yesterday is a hotel across the street. And we have a lot of tourists in town, especially with the World Cup going on in New Jersey. Alvaro Diaz is visiting from Spain, and he says he's taking it in stride.
2: It's a bit weird, right? But I don't know, the whole city is with this huge building, so I can imagine something like this is bound to happen at a certain point or another.
1: Let's hope not, Alvaro. But,
0: I was going to say, pretty chill of him, but okay.
1: Yeah. He and most guests had been transferred to another hotel near Times Square.
0: Do you think this could slow down other similar projects?
1: Well, maybe. There are a lot of people already living in these kinds of buildings, though. City data shows there have been more than 3,000 new housing units constructed in office buildings since 2020. The city planning department told me yesterday that over 13,000 others are currently planned or in development. And New York City Mayor Zoran Mamdani says these are important projects to help solve the city's housing shortage.
3: I do continue to consider the conversion of office space into residential space as part of our answer to the housing crisis. I also consider that we have to do so safely and in a way that is fully accountable.
1: These are complicated projects with a lot of layers of review. I mean, think about turning a big office building into places where people are going to live. Architects have to figure out, have to arrange bedrooms to meet light and air requirements and take these open floor plates and then install hundreds of bathrooms. And then there's so many safety measures.
0: So when do we think we'll find out what went wrong?
1: Well, Mamdani and city buildings officials say they don't yet know what caused the problem. Mamdani says they need to make sure the entire structure is safe and then complete the investigation. But they're really focusing on why those columns were so overloaded that they bent like this despite all of these safety requirements and reviews. It's the biggest project of its kind in New York City. Tenants were supposed to start moving in next year. This is causing major disruption.
0: That is WNYC's David Brand. David, thank you.
1: Thank you.
4: Here in Milwaukee, the Lincoln Avenue Elementary School building has been deemed a total loss after a fire destroyed it in June. A big reason for that, no sprinkler systems. Turns out, that's not uncommon for Milwaukee public schools. WUWM's Catherine Kokel breaks it down and explains where those students are going to be moved. 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I'm Rachel Lowens. The time now is 7:42, and this is Morning Edition on Milwaukee's NPR. Thanks for joining me. 3 handymen in Milwaukee are helping youth to learn to work with tools and with their peers through Handyman Academy.
5: I think that's pretty rare nowadays to see young African-American men working together and building together.
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8: Good morning, Amy Martinez. Welsh singer Bonnie Tyler, best known for hits such as Total Eclipse of the Heart and It's a Heartache, has died at the age of 75. According to her family, Tyler died unexpectedly Wednesday at a hospital in Portugal where she was being treated for an illness. In 2023, Queen Elizabeth II awarded Tyler one of the highest honors in Great Britain for her contributions to music. A total eclipse of the heart. It's Morning Edition.
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4: 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I'm Rachel Owens. Good morning. It's summertime, the time for summer camps. But it's not all mosquito bites and late night bunk bed chats. Here in Milwaukee, there are camps that have kids coming back home with skilled trades. Trade skills, rather. And a summer program called Handyman Academy is seeking to help youth gain these valuable skills like painting, building furniture, and car maintenance. It's also providing mentorship and character building for young people. Three black men in Milwaukee are behind it. WUWM's race and ethnicity reporter, Taryn Powell, brings us the story.
10: Handyman Academy is a four-week program that teaches young people between the ages of 12 and 17 handy life skills. The men behind it are Daniel McHenry, A.J. Bachelor, and Zell Gibson. All of them are handymen who work in Milwaukee. The program grew out of their desire to pass on what they've learned to younger generations. McHenry is the Academy's director.
11: I came up with an idea of having a class, a session, to be able to teach teenagers how to do basic things I think that all men should know how to do, such as change tires, build things, mount TVs, small home repairs, and just building character, working with one another.
10: Handyman Academy kicked off its third season at the Sherman Phoenix on June 15th. The young people I talked to, like 12-year-olds Jakari Davis and Aiden Myrick, already had an interest in handy activities and were looking forward to the program.
12: My cousin Dad, he used to take me to go and fix on like houses and stuff, like the wires and the walls, and he used to let me pump the air in his tire.
13: I was talking to my mom about doing engineering, and she said there was this program called Handyman, and I said I wanted to join.
10: Week by week, students learned different skills. On day one, Director McHenry started with basic tool safety and identification.
11: Now, in all basic tool kits, there are two types of screwdrivers. Say it louder. A Phillips and a flathead.
10: Their first job was to assemble an ottoman.
11: So, with my pleasure, I will open the box for you all. I'm going to have two people be in charge of reading the instructions, okay?
10: The students got to work.
14: Hey, I need an Allen wrench. Allen wrench, thank you.
10: By the third week, they learned to mount TVs.
11: Inside,
14: of any wall, a TV wall mount, is going to come with TV screws, and it's going to come with the wall screws. And you have to be able to identify which is which, okay?
10: They were shown how to use the power drill.
14: You don't need to press it too hard, okay? Hold it with both hands. You got it? That ain't gonna work because you gotta hold it with two hands, remember? Don't press it too hard. Now press it. There you go. A little bit more. Keep going. All right.
10: And then students practice drilling nails into wall studs. On July 7th, the final day of Handyman Academy, students graduated. They received a certificate of completion and were gifted their own toolkits. The program mostly enrolled boys and young men, but 14-year-old Leia Brooks McHenry, the director's daughter, also graduated.
15: I feel good. I've been doing it for almost 3 years now, and I actually feel like it's a good thing to experience. And when you get older in life, you will know how to handle things and build things.
10: While presenting their certificates, Daniel McHenry personalized his thanks to students for their individual strengths.
14: I think each student needs to feel that. They need to feel important. They need to feel special. That was my first time ever doing that in our seasons, but I felt the need to do it because some people, they kind of stay to themselves and they don't really engage much with the program. But I wanted to highlight those special moments that they had here, and I want them to remember those special moments.
10: McHenry says the Handyman Academy team is already thinking about what the next season looks like. He also says there could be adult classes at some point. I'll be on the lookout for those. Taryn Powell, 89.7 WUWM, Milwaukee's NPR.
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17: From Marketplace, I'm Sabri Benishore, in for Kimberly Adams. The country's biggest airlines are about to let everyone know how they are doing. They're about to report financial results for the second quarter. That is April to June, which just so happens to have been smack dab at the height of the Iran war and all of its economic disruption. And that has left airlines between a rock and a hard place. It's gotten more expensive to fly, so airlines need to raise prices. But also, it's gotten more expensive to fly, and a chunk of consumers don't want to pay higher prices. Delta reports tomorrow. United comes next week. Marketplace's Nova Safo reports.
20: U.S. airlines spent nearly twice as much on jet fuel in May than they had a year earlier. $3 billion more in a month, according to the latest data from the Transportation Department. To keep up, airlines are raising prices, says industry consultant Robert Mann.
21: They can only charge those fares for future bookings, so they don't really recover the extent of their fuel price exposure for months, if ever.
20: The if ever part has to do with what happens after the busy summer travel season ends. Will people keep buying? Man isn't sure. But Meghna Maharishi, an airline reporter with the travel industry trade publication Skift, says executives appear optimistic for now.
22: Based on everything that we've heard so far from airline CEOs and executives, spending patterns still seem to be up for the most part.
20: And the reason for that, she says, is that airlines have been focusing on passengers willing to spend, ones buying first class, business class, and premium economy seats. On the other side of the Atlantic, in Paris, Maria Latorre of Allianz Research says, yes, tourists are still coming, and they're adapting to higher airfares.
2: Something very particular that happens with this industry is that once a price is accepted, it is very unlikely that it will go down again soon.
20: Regardless of what is happening with the Iran war and the oil markets, Latorre says prices are likely to be stable and higher for the foreseeable future. I'm Nova Safo for Marketplace.
3: All right, let's do the numbers. Dow futures up 0.1%, S&P futures up 0.3%, NASDAQ futures up a full whole entire percent. The yield on the 10-year treasury is calming down. It's at 4.58%. Oil prices are down slightly from their highs yesterday, but still elevated. A barrel of Brent crude will set you back $78. We are only mid-July, I know, so forgive me for bringing this up, but back-to-school season is right around the corner. And we are likely going to spend less when it comes. A survey by Deloitte reports back-to-school spending is expected to decline by 6% when you take into account inflation. Why, you ask? Economic anxiety is the answer. About half of households in the survey said they will cut back on dining out and entertainment to make room for school-related spending.
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3: The economics of going on tour for musicians are not what they used to be. Right after COVID, global concert revenue exploded. People wanted to get out and spend. Since then, things have calmed down. Inflation and economic uncertainty have crept back in. Revenue has plateaued, and several high-profile artists have canceled their tours this summer. Gabe Reasoner is sticking it out, though. The lead singer of Minneapolis hardcore band Careful Gaze joins us to talk about touring life. Hi, Gabe.
18: Good morning. Thanks for having me.
3: You have been touring with your band for several years now as a solo artist, even longer. It used to be that musicians made most of their money by going on tour. Do you find that to still be the case?
18: I think it varies depending on the artist. Some people, yes, because you are getting paid for the shows. You are selling a lot of merch. I think for us, it's been maybe not evenly half and half, but I think it's been a mix of both touring and playing shows and playing home shows and streaming revenue and, you know, sales, like merch sales at home, online store, stuff like that. I wouldn't say that we make most of our money from touring, but I will definitely say that we make more money when we are going on tours that aren't financial failures.
3: There were a few high profile cancellations of tours this summer, and it has one wondering whether the economics of going on tour have changed this year, you know, whether it's gas prices or consumer sentiment. What have you found?
18: Yeah, I think that continues to be a factor. Just everything, you know, continues to get more expensive. I think it feels like in some ways too, getting people out to shows can be kind of continuously harder. I think there was like a time period after shows came back after COVID where people were really excited about going to shows. And, you know, now that we're past that further and things are more expensive, it's harder to get people to like justify wanting to come out, or maybe they have to travel like a half an hour to see you in the city or like 2 hours to see you in the city you're playing in. If they don't live in like a major city or the city that you're playing. And I think that all affects those things and those decisions for the people coming as well as the people playing the shows.
3: You, I understand, have some festival dates planned for August. Are you doing anything or trying anything to cut costs in advance or to make sure that that's profitable for you?
18: Yeah, 100%. I mean, we sold our trailer, so we typically travel with a van and a trailer, and we sold our trailer just because towing that behind is extra gas, and you know, we're kind of trying to figure out the ways that we can downsize our live setup a little bit. And sometimes that comes down to like really carefully planning with the people that put on the festival or the event. Do you have a backline of gear we can use? So do you have a, like a shells of a drum kit we can use? Do you have cabinets that we can use for the guitars so that we don't have to bring everything? And that enables us to travel like a little more lightly, significantly more lightly, actually. And, you know, help us a little bit on the gas, and also like not having the cost of either pulling a trailer or like renting a trailer now that we've gotten rid of ours.
3: Gabe Reasoner is vocalist of the band Careful Gaze. Thanks so much for talking with us.
18: Yeah, happy to be here. Thank you.
3: In New York, I'm Sabri Benishore with the Marketplace Morning Report. 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
4: In Milwaukee, I'm Rachel Owens with 89.7 WUWM, Milwaukee's NPR. It's 7:59. Former Milwaukee County Judge Hannah Dugan will avoid jail time, instead expected to pay a fine. WUWM's Mayon Silver reports on the sentencing held yesterday. That story in just 5 minutes. It's 72 degrees now in Milwaukee.
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1: Good morning. The U.S. has attacked Iran for a second day after President Trump declared the ceasefire over. Senator Jeanne Shaheen, the top Democrat Senate Foreign Relations Committee, will join us this hour of Morning Edition from NPR News. The fatal shooting of an unarmed man by ICE officers in Houston has sparked outrage. Amy Martinez.
5: And I'm Michelle Martin. Members of the community are calling for a transparent, independent investigation. Trust in federal authorities is low among immigrants and their supporters. Also, Barstool Sports founder Dave Portnoy on his new book, and how the renewed conflict in the Middle East is affecting the global economy. It is Thursday, July 9th. On this day in 1868, the 14th Amendment to the Constitution was ratified, granting citizenship to anyone born or naturalized in the United States. News is next.
23: Live from NPR News in Washington, I'm Windsor Johnston. Democrats in Maine are up against the clock to find a new U.S. Senate candidate. Graham Plattner suspended his campaign after a woman accused him of rape, an allegation he's denied. The state's Democratic Party has until July 27th to name a replacement to take on Republican Senator Susan Collins in the fall. Kevin Miller from member station Maine Public reports.
24: Plattner continues to deny recent accusations that he raped a former romantic partner 5 years ago. But during an emotional video filmed outside, he accused Washington interests of using the allegations to neutralize his populist, anti-establishment campaign.
25: We believe that for the movement to continue, it can't be made.
24: The Marine Corps veteran and oysterman handily won Maine's Democratic primary last month. The state party will now select a new nominee to take on Republican Senator Susan Collins in a race that could decide control of the Senate. For NPR News, I'm Kevin Miller.
23: The fighting between the U.S. and Iran shows no signs of easing. After a second night of U.S. strikes, President Trump says he hasn't ruled out more negotiations. NPR's Emily Fang reports from Tel Aviv.
26: Despite the straight and fire and Trump's comments that the ceasefire is over in his eyes, Trump did not rule out more talks with Iran. But both the U.S. and Iran seem to be playing hardball with each other, and they seem to be waiting for the other country to back down first yet again. Iran's top negotiator, Mohammed Bagar Ghalibaf, wrote on X, the social media site, after the second day of U.S. strikes began, and he was warning, quote, if you strike, you will get hit. And he wrote that the Strait of Hormuz would only fully reopen on Iranian terms.
23: That's NPR's Emily Fang reporting. Trump accounts are a new investment option that parents have for their children's future. The accounts launched over the weekend for any American under 18. NPR's Stephen Bisaha spoke with financial advisors to find out what families should consider before signing up and investing.
6: Whether parents should invest their own money depends on if they've already taken advantage of what could be better options. Carrie Joy Grimes is the CEO of the personal finance company Work Money, and she said one of those options is first maxing out contributions for your own retirement.
7: Because what happens is we put money into our kids' stuff, and then we end up needing help in retirement. And that is a way worse financial stress on our kids.
6: But if you have a baby born between 2025 and the end of 2028, financial advisors say it's a simple decision. Sign up. Those kids are eligible for a $1,000 contribution from the federal government. Stephen Bisaha, NPR News.
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8: I'm WUWM's Mayan Silver. There will be no prison time for former Milwaukee County Judge Hannah Dugan. She was convicted in December of obstructing immigration agents as they attempted to arrest an undocumented defendant outside her courtroom. At yesterday's sentencing hearing, a federal judge said Dugan must pay a $5,000 fine. This case stemmed from an April 2025 hearing in Dugan's courtroom. That's when an undocumented immigrant, Eduardo Flores Ruiz, was set to appear on misdemeanor domestic violence charges. Federal agents came to arrest him in the courthouse, and Dugan sent them to the chief judge's office. She let Flores Ruiz out a private door into a restricted hallway that led back out into a public hallway, but he was arrested outside after a brief foot chase. He has since been deported. A month later, it was Dugan being arrested in handcuffs and charged. During her trial in December, a jury found her guilty of obstructing a proceeding, a felony, and not guilty of concealing an individual to prevent arrest, a misdemeanor. Dugan later resigned from her job amid threats of impeachment from Republican lawmakers. Dugan's defense attorneys argued that the courthouse policy on immigration arrests was unsettled, and that President Donald Trump's administration was making an example of Dugan so that judges would get in line with its immigration crackdown. Prosecutors said that judges can't disregard the law for personal beliefs, and that Dugan's actions made Flores Ruiz's arrest more dangerous. They asked that she be sentenced to 15 to 21 months in prison. However, federal judge Lynn Edelman said Dugan's actions were a momentary deviation from an otherwise law-abiding life and not for personal gain. He ordered Dugan to pay a $5,000 fine. Dugan's defense attorney Jason Luzak said it was the right call.
9: She's lost so much throughout this process. The collateral consequences to her were great. And we appreciate that the judge took that into consideration whenever he sentenced her to a fine only in this case.
8: Meanwhile, Dugan's attorneys say they'll appeal her conviction. And Dugan says she'll dedicate herself to unfinished work, focusing on justice initiatives, voting rights, and civics education. Mayan Silver, 89.7 WUWM, Milwaukee's NPR.
4: And I'm Rachel Lowens at 8:06. This is Morning Edition. Thanks for joining me. It was all praise for Iranian leaders just a few weeks ago. Now they're all cuckoo and the ceasefire is off, according to Trump. More on the war whiplash coming up next. Grab your raincoat. It is 72 degrees now in Milwaukee. We're expecting scattered rain throughout the day. Could be stormy for the storming of the Bastille tonight. Highs today in the mid-80s.
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12: It's Morning Edition from NPR News. I'm A. Martinez in Los Angeles, California.
13: And I'm Michelle Martin in Washington, D.C. Good morning. The U.S. launched new airstrikes against Iran early this morning. Tehran responded with strikes on targets in Bahrain, Kuwait, and Qatar. It was the second straight day of attacks that throw into question an interim deal to end the war. And the strikes come just 3 weeks after President Trump praised Iranian leaders as brave people who wanted to change the direction of their country. In a dramatic shift in tone Wednesday, Trump accused those same Iranian leaders of lying.
10: To me, I think it's over. I don't want to deal with them anymore. They're scum. You know what scum is? They're scum. They're sick people. They're led by sick people. And they're vicious, violent people.
12: The president made those comments during the NATO summit in Turkey. In a few minutes, we'll hear from Democratic Senator Jeanne Shaheen, who led a bipartisan delegation of lawmakers to that summit. But first, NPR White House correspondent Franco Ordonez joins us to talk about the diplomatic whiplash that has come to define Trump's approach to global affairs. Franco, I just called it whiplash, a fair word to use.
14: I think it is, eh? I mean, and it's really part of this pattern that we've kind of been talking about for some time now, whether it's, you know, announcing the war's over or almost over when it's clearly not, to dramatically swinging between praise and threats over the course of a few hours. I mean, it's really like these different faces of the same president trying to will this war to an end. And you can almost hear, really hear, Trump struggling with that balance, even telling reporters later, insisting that the war will not start again.
12: What did Trump say when asked about these obvious contradictions?
14: Well, he was asked about it, and he strained a bit to kind of square the two conflicting assessments of, you know, those Iranian leaders.
10: I think they are more rational, but based on their actions over the last week or two, they're not doing a service to the people. And I think more than anything else is I got to know them, and I'm not sure I want to make a deal with him. We can play games, but I'm not sure I want to make a deal.
14: You know, the thing, is with Trump is when he makes these kind of threats, you never really know if it's actually a change in policy or simply a negotiating tactic.
12: Yeah, and Franco, it's not just Iran. I mean, his approach to NATO has also generated a lot of whiplash, too. I mean, it seems like through the end, though, allies might be more appreciative of this kind of reversal.
14: Yeah, that's right. Trump went into this summit with a lot of complaints about NATO. I mean, he's really still mad over NATO leaders' lack of support for the war in Iran, and he's complained also about defense spending and revived concerns about the U.S. taking control of Greenland from Denmark, something that really frustrates allies. But during the press conference, Trump actually spoke warmly of NATO leaders in ways I've never heard him do before. I mean, let's just listen a little bit.
10: If you could have seen the respect and the love in the room, and it's love really for the country, for our country. I don't want to say me, because you'll say, oh, he's so conceited. He's such a conceited person. But they do. I mean, you know, they like the job I'm doing. They said, we love you.
14: You know, Trump has said in the past that he wants loyalty from allies, and they certainly came into this summit wanting to keep Trump engaged and happy.
12: So what about Trump's announcement, also somewhat of a reversal, too, that the U.S. would be granting Ukraine license to manufacture Patriot air defense missiles?
14: Yeah, I'm sure that was also part of it. It almost appears that Trump's newfound support for Ukraine, along with the charm offensive, has fostered this renewed sense of camaraderie among NATO leaders, one that seems to be reciprocated toward Trump.
12: That is White House correspondent Franco Ordonez. Franco, thanks.
14: Thanks, Ed.
13: Let's hear from Senator Jeanne Shaheen now. She is the top Democrat on the Senate Foreign Relations Committee. She's also a senior member of the Senate Armed Services Committee, and she co-chairs the bipartisan Senate NATO Observer Group. We wanted to hear her take on President Trump's shifting stance on Iran. So the senator is on the line now with us from Budapest following the NATO summit in Ankara. Senator, welcome back to the program.
15: Well, thank you. It's nice to be with you. And we had a bipartisan, bicameral delegation in Ankara, as we always do for the NATO summit. And I think it's an important message to all of our allies about the congressional support for NATO.
13: So on Monday afternoon, the president described the war for CBS News as, quote, pretty much complete. By yesterday afternoon, U.S. airstrikes had resumed. Now, obviously, you know, Iran is a player in this, making their own decisions about their own conduct. But do you have any visibility into the president's intentions in Iran at this point?
15: Well, unfortunately, I don't, and I'm not sure the American people do either. The fact is, this is a war that he never should have undertaken. None of the goals that he set out in the beginning have been accomplished. We've not seen regime change. In fact, we have a more hardline regime in place. They still have a significant number of their ballistic missiles. They have now controlled they still have all of their nuclear material, and there hasn't been a decision about how to address that. and now they control the Strait of Hormuz in ways that have stopped commercial shipping to the rest of the world. So this is a war that needs to end. The president needs to get back to the negotiating table, but he needs to negotiate a deal that's going to benefit the United States and not Iran.
13: What do you think it would take to get back to the negotiating table?
15: Well, I do think of a follow-up to the Iranian strikes against our allies and against shipping in the Strait is an important response from the United States, and hopefully that will encourage the Iranians that it's time now to sit down at the table and negotiate.
13: So let's talk about another important conflict, which is also obviously a subject of great concern at NATO. I mean, the president now says the U.S. would allow Ukraine to manufacture Patriot air defense systems. He also says the company that makes the interceptors isn't yet on board. Do you have a sense of what needs to happen before Ukraine makes those sophisticated interceptor missiles?
15: Well, I do think it's important to make sure that RTX, the company that makes those interceptors and the Patriot system, is on board with whatever's determined. But I do think it's very important for us to try and do everything we can to support Ukraine to get those interceptors as Russia continues to attack their civilian population and infrastructure. Now, the momentum has shifted in Ukraine, and I was very pleased with the outcome of the NATO summit with respect to support for Ukraine, with respect to Trump signing on to the communique, and the real change that's happened on that war. We need to put more pressure on Russia to get them to the negotiating table so that there can be a deal to end the war that benefits Ukraine and prevents further conflict in the future.
13: Any insight into why the president reversed his position on licensing Ukraine from manufacturing these Patriot defense systems?
15: I don't, but I do think there was a lot of discussion. One of the things that we know from the war in Ukraine is that our defense industrial base, both in the United States and among our NATO allies, is not as robust as we would like it to be as we're looking at potential conflicts in the future. And so a big topic of discussion at the NATO summit was co-production. How do we better cooperate among allies to ensure that we have what we need? And obviously, Patriot missiles and interceptors is one of the big things that we need. And one thing we've learned from the Ukrainians in this war is that they are the most technologically advanced. They are the most innovative of any country in Europe right now. They aren't just a user of equipment and weapons from the United States, but they are a provider, as we saw in the war in Iran. So it is in our benefit to ensure that we work with them and learn from what they're innovating.
13: I want to go back to some of the president's language while at NATO. I mean, he called the Spanish hopeless bad people. He lashed out at allies for failing to fully support the war in Iran. He revisited the idea of the U.S. controlling Greenland. As you heard from Franco's piece, he did say that he felt that there was, you know, warmth and respect there as well. But he, again, you add that to what he said about Iran's leaders, and I'm just wondering, you've been going to NATO meetings for a long time. You have your own relationships with many of the leaders there. I'm just wondering what you think they took away from that.
15: I think our NATO allies have figured out that the president is not consistent in his foreign policy or his statements, and that they are moving forward. The communique that came out of the NATO summit, I think, was very positive, as I said, on Ukraine, on the commitment to work together, the focus on co-production, and all of that is what's critical. We met with a number of leaders of NATO countries, and we didn't hear anybody who really said anything about the president, because I think people are used to his mercurial and inconsistent response. And, you know, in lots of ways, that's unfortunate, because that means people are ignoring what he has to say.
13: So you think they just don't take it seriously?
15: I think people don't take a lot of it seriously.
13: Well, so before we let you go, I do want to ask about the Senate race in Maine, your neighboring state. You saw that Graham Platner announced he'll suspend his campaign. Do you think that this...
15: I did.
13: Do you think that Democrats still have a chance to win back the Senate?
15: I think there are a lot of really good Democratic candidates in states across the country, and they are working very hard. And so we do have a good chance to win back the Senate. And I think there will be a candidate in Maine who will run a good race.
13: That is U.S. Senator Jean Shaheen. She's a Democrat from New Hampshire and the ranking member of the Foreign Relations Committee, and she was part of this bipartisan bicameral group that accompanied the NATO mission. Senator Shaheen, thank you so much.
15: Nice to talk to you. Thank you.
1: While President Trump was wrapping up his trip to the NATO summit, a federal judge in Manhattan was dealing a blow to one of his private legal appeals. As part of a settlement against Trump, a judge in the Southern District of New York ordered the payout of $5.8 million to writer E. Jean Carroll. The case stems from Carroll's memoir, in which she describes an incident in 1996. Carroll wrote that Trump attacked her in the dressing room of a Manhattan department store. Trump denied it, calling her a liar, and claimed he never met her. Carroll sued, and a civil jury found Trump liable of sexual abuse and defamation. Trump appealed, and last week, the Supreme Court rejected his petition. The case returned to the court in New York, where Judge Lewis Kaplan ordered the release of the nearly $6 million from a court-controlled account. The president appealed that almost immediately. In a separate defamation lawsuit against Trump, E. Jean Carroll was awarded $83 million in early 2024. Trump also continues to appeal that decision. This is NPR News.
4: And this is Milwaukee's NPR. The time is 8:19. I'm Rachel Owens. Good morning. David Portnoy envisions the end of his career as a show at Madison Square Garden titled A Night Full of Hate. The founder of Barstool Sports is out with a new memoir called Cancel Me If You Can. He speaks with Steve Inskeep coming up next. In other sports news, the Brewers lost to the Cardinals 5-1 yesterday. They'll wrap up their five-game stint in St. Louis tonight, the first pitch at 6:45.
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1: This is Morning Edition from NPR News. I'm A. Martinez.
13: I'm Michelle Martin.
19: And I'm Steve Inskeep. Dave Portnoy says it was irritating to write his new book. Portnoy is the founder of Barstool Sports, a website and podcast empire that covers three big topics: sports, gambling, and guys saying whatever comes into their heads. Often that guy is Portnoy himself, getting into sudden arguments, like one with a caller over a golf match.
20: Don't blame me. Keep my name off your lips, Portnoy. Shut up.
21: Let me tell you something, Wendy. If you would listen to the program, I did blame the USGA. I blamed the USGA, and then I blamed you.
19: Portnoy says his book, unlike his podcasts, forced him to edit. Cancel Me If You Can still includes the same persona, a man who built a successful business and drew a big audience, calling out pizzas he likes and people he does not.
21: I definitely have always relished in vanquishing my enemies. There's some in this book that I still feel the score is not settled, but a lot are. I guess I've always had a chip on my shoulder. I always said I was going to do, at the end of my career at Barstool, like Dave Portnoy, an evening of hate where people, I trust, sell out Madison Square Garden, and I just let it rip on people that I have issues with.
19: Like his fellow podcaster, Alex Cooper.
0: What is up, Daddy Gang? It is your founding father, Alex Cooper, with Call Her Daddy.
19: Whose hugely successful podcast was part of Barstool until a disagreement.
21: It all came to a boiling point during COVID. The two girls showed up at my apartment, and I basically offered them what I'd still say is the best deal I've ever offered anybody in Barstool.
19: As Portnoy's book tells it, Cooper and her co-host, the women making the podcast, demanded even more money.
21: I was like, well, we're going to sue you. Like, how in the world do you think you're going to do that? You're pretty ironclad locked up to a 3-year deal with us. And she's like, the plan is that we were going to say there was sexual harassment involved in a toxic workplace to get out of our contract with you. I think that was their plan to get out of the contract.
19: Do you think that you would have been vulnerable to that kind of accusation?
21: Oh, my God. 100%. If they went public saying, we're going to leave Barstool, and the reason is they are sexually harassed or toxic, whatever the phrase is, it was all going to be in that vein, 100% their fans would have believed them, and they wouldn't have believed us.
19: I mean, people would know that, I mean, you call them girls, you tell a certain kind of joke. They would think, oh, that makes sense for the Dave Portnoy I know.
21: Totally. It would have fit the brand. Even, I mean, never mind the fact they didn't come into the office, so I'm not even sure how that's possible to be, like, harassed when you're not in the office in the first place. But yeah, it would have been a disaster. There's no doubt about that.
19: We reached out to Alex Cooper and her former co-host Sophia Franklin about Portnoy's allegation. They have yet to reply. Dave Portnoy draws a big audience of younger men, the kind who swung to Donald Trump in the 2024 election. When we talked with Portnoy last year, he said he voted for Trump largely as an answer to Democrats he considers scolds. Portnoy says he's still mostly on Trump's side because of the rise of Democratic socialists.
21: I stay up at night a lot worrying about politics, and I'm a Jewish guy, so I think a lot of that probably plays a factor. I think anti-Semitism is running wild, but I very much love the United States. I don't say it's perfect, but candidates that seemingly despise this country and want to turn it into a socialist country, I don't get at all.
19: Young people, traditionally, the majority of them have voted for Democrats. President Trump did very well with young men, the kind of people who are probably a big part of your audience. But in the last year or so, in surveys, his support among younger men has eroded. Why do you think that would be?
21: I think the war, certainly, with Iran, he supports Israel. And I think that is a hot button topic right now for all people, that it is not a popular thing to support Israel, to support that government, you know, and not say it's a genocide. I don't think it is, obviously, with my views, but that manosphere have all kind of flipped on him. And a lot of it, I do think, is on this one particular issue.
19: When we last spoke, you were pretty open about the idea that there's corruption in the administration. You talked about cryptocurrency deals and so forth. In the last year, there's been arguably a lot more. I mean, there's the airplane from Qatar. There's his family's deals in the Middle East. There's buying stock in companies that the government is affecting. We could get a list of things. Does that bother you still?
21: 100%. And I think it's all true.
19: What would you do about that?
21: I don't know. I don't think politicians should be able to trade stocks, period, buy crypto, period. I don't think a politician should be able to change their net worth a whole heck of a lot by getting into office. Like, whatever your net worth is when you get into office, put in inflation, put in normal salary, and you should probably leave office with a similar. I don't think many politicians do. Like, yes, I agree with everything you said about Trump. Do I think that's a Trump issue versus an all politician issue? I think it's an all politician issue.
19: There's a lot of members of Congress who've traded stocks and so forth, but this is at a whole new level, don't you think?
21: Absolutely. Well, he's taken advantage of, like, the crypto and even, like, his son with Khaleesi and things like that. No doubt.
3: in the scheme of everything that I'm worried about, I wouldn't say it's top of the list, but I don't like it.
19: Is it, I'm just thinking through your situation. You don't like it, but your feeling about the Democrats is such that Trump can just say, well, you don't like it. There's nothing you can do about it. There's nobody else for you to support.
3: Well, in the scheme of a guy like making a ton of money on crypto, and I think that's probably the prime example, the stock market versus another candidate saying they want to overthrow Western society, they're just on much different levels of my concern.
19: I want to ask one other question, and it's about the experience of writing a book, which we mentioned was so challenging. Do you feel you learned anything about yourself by writing at length about yourself?
3: Interesting question. You know, I've been pretty open throughout my career. I don't know that I learned anything else. This isn't so much learning. I feel kind of lucky, I guess. It's been a 23 or 24 year journey that I can't believe it happened. Like, that's the feeling I came out of the book. It's like a pinch me fairy tale. So I don't know that I learned anything new. I was just kind of grateful for the experience.
19: Dave Portnoy's new book is Cancel Me If You Can. Thanks so much. Good talking with you again.
3: Thank you. Take care.
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5: Live from NPR News in Washington, I'm Dave Mattingly. It's unclear who will challenge Republican Senator Susan Collins of Maine in November. The Democratic nominee, Graham Plattner, officially ended his campaign yesterday, 2 days after Politico reported on a rape allegation made against Plattner by a woman he was dating in 2021. Plattner denies the allegation, as well as accusations of misconduct made by other women in recent months. Plattner had been under growing pressure from members of his party to drop out of the race. Ahead of the November midterm elections, the Justice Department is warning elections officials across the U.S. about non-citizens casting ballots. NPR's Ashley Lopez reports.
18: Non-citizen voting is extremely rare, and it's typically a result of mistakes with voter lists and systems used to check eligibility. But the DOJ says it wants election officials to tell them within 5 days what they're doing to ensure that no one who isn't supposed to vote won't. DOJ officials also warn chief election officials like secretaries of state that they could be subject to criminal liability if administrators knowingly retain non-citizens on the state's voter rolls or if they facilitate non-citizens in receiving and casting ballots. A spokesperson for the DOJ says these letters were sent to all 50 states and the District of Columbia. Ashley Lopez, NPR News.
5: This is NPR News from Washington. Another day of extreme heat is expected in the southeastern U.S. Heat advisories and warnings are in effect from South Florida through the Carolinas. The National Weather Service says cities including Orlando, Savannah, and Charleston will see afternoon highs in the mid to upper 90s. Western Europe is being hit with more extreme heat. NPR's Eleanor Beardsley in Paris says areas of France are expecting afternoon highs topping 100 degrees.
22: The health ministry reminds listeners to drink water, avoid physical exertion, stay in the shade, and call 15 if they come across anyone with possible signs of heat stroke. During the last heat wave in June, deaths rose 62% in the region of Paris, Europe's most densely populated city. The third major heat wave of the year is expected to be both intense and prolonged. Its cause is a high-pressure system positioned off the coast of Portugal and the British Isles that is trapping heat heat from North Africa over the continent. Scientists say it's a blocking pattern exacerbated by climate change caused by human greenhouse gas emissions. Eleanor Beardsley, NPR News, Paris.
5: The quarterfinals of the Men's World Cup soccer tournament get underway today when France plays Morocco. It's Spain against Belgium tomorrow. The final two matches are on Saturday as Norway takes on England and Argentina plays Switzerland. I'm Dave Mattingly in Washington.
4: And in Milwaukee, I'm Rachel Lowens. That World Cup match at 3 p.m. local time, the same day that Bastille Days kicks off in downtown Milwaukee, opening at 11 a.m. at Cathedral Square. Look for road closures in downtown Milwaukee throughout the weekend. It's not going to be quite as hot as it is in Europe this weekend, but it is going to be a little sticky today, so make sure to drink some water as well as your wine. Highs today in the mid-80s.

0: WUWM's Emily Files, letting you know that mail-in voting is underway for the August 11th primary election. You have until August 6th to request an absentee ballot, but officials say the earlier you request it, the better. There's more information about the election at WUWM.com.
1: I'm Jeremy Hobson. You don't have to travel far in America to find homelessness. On any given day, roughly 750,000 people in the U.S. are experiencing it. The reasons are complex, from mental illness and substance use disorders to a shortage of affordable housing and the rising cost of living. So what can we do to better address homelessness? That's next time on The Middle.
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0: Wisconsin has a big election coming up for governor, U.S. Congress, and the state legislature. I'm WUWM editor Emily Files. 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
1: I'm Jeremy Hobson. You don't have to travel far in America to find homelessness. On any given day, roughly 750,000 people in the U.S. are experiencing it. 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So what can we do to better address homelessness? That's next time on The Middle.
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2: 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I'm Audrey Nowakowski. 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Then we'll learn about the Milwaukee Community Land Trust.
3: At the end of the day, we're not just developing housing, we're developing stability, we're developing community, we're building a future where families can stay rooted, pass something on, and feel secure.
2: Plus, we'll learn how Axe Housing helps people in Milwaukee become homeowners.
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2: All that's coming up on Lake Effect, but first, here are today's headlines.
5: Live from NPR News, I'm Lakshmi Singh. Iranian state media report that the Iranian military worked to secure the skies over the city where the supreme leader was to be buried today in Mashhad. Ayatollah Ali Khamenei was killed on the first day of the U.S.-Israel war with Iran. His funeral began last weekend. Meanwhile, the U.S. and Iran traded strikes for a second day. Iranian officials say at least 14 people were killed. NPR's Hadil Al-Shalchi has more.
6: Iran's semi-official media agency Tasnim said that army fighter jets are flying overhead to protect the skies of Mashhad. That's the birthplace of Ayatollah Ali Khamenei and where he will be buried. His funeral began in Tehran almost a week ago and spanned five cities, including holy sites in Iraq. On Wednesday, U.S. CENTCOM said it struck Iranian radars and a naval installation in retaliation for Iranian strikes on ships in the Strait of Hormuz. Iran responded by targeting U.S. military bases in Kuwait and Bahrain, and the Jordanian Armed Forces said it intercepted missiles launched from Iran towards Jordanian territory. At the NATO summit this week, President Trump declared the ceasefire over, but did not rule out talks to end the war. Hadil Al-Shalchi, NPR News, Istanbul.
5: Democrats are searching for a new Senate nominee in Maine, one of their best shots at flipping a seat and winning back the U.S. Senate in the midterm elections. In a video, Graham Plattner dropped out after a woman accused him of rape, which he denies.
7: We're not doing it because of the allegations. We're doing it because of the structures that are being taken away from us by those in power.
5: Meanwhile, Trump predicts Democratic leaders will have a hard time replacing Plattner. Florida's Palm Beach International Airport has been renamed for President Trump. NPR's Rachel Treisman reports.
8: Trump is the first president to have an airport named after him while in office. He's also the first to file trademark applications for the name, and that's raised questions about whether he could profit from it. The Trump Organization says it will not make any money from merchandise sold at the airport, but experts like trademark lawyer Josh Gerben see a possible loophole.
9: Trump Org could take these trademarks and license them to third parties to use as well. This could be other merchandise that's sold off of airport premises.
8: An airport spokesperson told NPR it does not currently have plans to sell branded merchandise or know of other vendors who do. Rachel Treisman, NPR News.
5: In a few weeks, Britain gets its seventh prime minister in 10 years, likely to be former Manchester Mayor Andy Burnham. Here's NPR's Fatma Al-Kassam.
10: The popular former mayor of Manchester, nicknamed the King of the North, confirmed he has submitted his nomination to lead the UK's governing Labour Party and become the next prime minister, writing on social media that it's all starting to feel very real. Burnham now looks all but set to reside in 10 Downing Street in less than 2 weeks, replacing Keir Starmer, who resigned last month amid historically low poll ratings. Fatma Al-Kassam, NPR News.
5: This is NPR. Former U.S. Olympic canoeist David Hearn is pleading not guilty to damaging the Lincoln Memorial reflecting pool. Federal prosecutors accuse him of causing more than $1,000 in damage to the structure, where peeling paint and algae was seen in the water shortly after it underwent $14 million in upgrades. However, outside D.C. Superior Court this morning, Hearn's attorneys maintain their client did not vandalize the pool and that the administration is using him, they say, as a scapegoat for, quote, their own failures. The quarterfinals phase of the FIFA World Cup kicks off today at 4 p.m. Eastern. Reporter Steve Futterman is counting down to the World Cup final in 10 days.
11: There are 8 teams left. By the end of Saturday, it will be down to 4. The first of the quarterfinals takes place today. The favorite, France, led by Kylian Mbappe, takes on Morocco. This is a rematch from 4 years ago in Qatar. The two faced off in a semifinal match. France was victorious 2-0. Tomorrow, the scene shifts here to Los Angeles. Spain will play Belgium. On Saturday will be the final 2 quarterfinals. Defending champion Argentina takes on Switzerland, while England plays Norway. Then it's on to the semifinals next Tuesday and Wednesday. The grand finale takes place a week from Sunday at the Meadowlands in New Jersey. Argentina is still hoping to become only the 3rd nation to win back-to-back World Cups. For NPR News, I'm Steve Futterman in Los Angeles.
5: I'm Lakshmi Singh, NPR News in Washington.
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2: 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I'm Audrey Nowakowski. Thanks for joining us today. The average price of a home in Milwaukee County rose about 8% since last year. Even with a stable job, buying a home feels out of reach for many. But why is housing so expensive, and what can be done about it? On today's show, we'll look into systemic housing problems in Milwaukee and shed some light on possible solutions. One emerging solution is the Milwaukee Community Land Trust, which offers homes under $100,000 and a fixed appreciation rate to keep that home affordable in the long run. The organization is new and has just 9 homes in its portfolio. As Lake Effect's Sam Woods explains, the model isn't a perfect solution to solve housing affordability, but it is built on decades of nationwide experience, proven to keep individual homes affordable forever, and it reveals truths about why homes are so expensive in the first place.
14: Jeanette Torres was born in Milwaukee and raised around Mitchell Street on the city's south side.
15: I actually remember walking with my grandma up and down Mitchell Street when it was so beautiful and vibrant, and they would have festivals, and, you know, we would go and get materials that she needed because she did a lot of sewing at home and cooking. And
14: so after recently moving back to Milwaukee from California, she wanted to buy a house in the neighborhood she grew up in. She was renting in the neighborhood, and her landlord was looking to sell. She asked to buy the house when he was ready, but it didn't happen.
15: He sold it from under us. So we had 60 days to get out in the winter.
14: What Torres wanted was stability, a home that she could raise her children in and eventually pass on to them. Bonus points, of course, if it was in the Mitchell Street neighborhood. And after a couple years of taking classes, saving, and building credit, she was introduced to the Milwaukee Community Land Trust.
15: And they told us about a house that was available. It wasn't going to be ready right away, but there was potential there. And when I heard the neighborhood it was in, I felt like that was immediately, it was like a fit.
14: The house was perfect for her family, in her desired neighborhood, and crucially, it was affordable. Founded in 2017, the Milwaukee Community Land Trust model centers around a lease agreement between the land trust and the home buyer. The agreement is that the trust retains ownership of the land, while the home buyer retains ownership of the house and improvements. So far, the trust has sold 9 homes under this agreement. As the Milwaukee Community Land Trust Executive Director Lamont Davis says, because you're just buying the home and not the land, the price is far cheaper than most homes on the market.
3: Most of our homes that have sold are somewhere between $60,000 and $90,000 of the 9 homes. So that's affordability, but we also need them to be durable. We need them to have mostly free from defects, free from major repairs in the next 10 years.
14: There are a couple other rules as well. Owners or one of the family members need to be occupants, meaning the home cannot be converted to a rental property. And when the owner wants to sell, they agree to sell the unit back to the land trust at a 1.25% appreciation per year.
3: Other than that, we don't have any onerous rules. We lease the land to the homeowner, but they have the right to quiet enjoyment. We're not there as a landlord to say, hey, we didn't see you cut the grass, and we're not an HOA or any of those kind of things. Once you buy a home, it's your home.
14: Because of the fixed appreciation rate, buyers do, in theory, miss out on some wealth building. According to the Wisconsin Realtors Association, home prices have jumped about 8% in Milwaukee County since last year. This makes homes sold in conjunction with the land trust less than ideal for those looking for an investment property. But as Dr. Vince Wong, a University of Wisconsin researcher who has studied community land trusts, explains, the community land trust model allows people who wouldn't otherwise be able to buy a home to get a foot in the wealth generation door. And sometimes they end up moving on to market rate housing anyway.
16: About 60% of community land trust homeowners, when they sell the house, they will go on and purchase market rate units. So they actually, community land trust, some of the land trust, right, is serving as a platform to them to go up this economic mobility, you know, as a jumping board from renters to shared equity homeownerships and then to market rate homeowners.
14: But this trade-off between affordability and maximizing wealth generation is where community land trusts start to reveal underlying truths about our housing economy. If you are told that the key to personal wealth generation is buying a home, then you're going to want to see that home's value increase, ideally as fast as possible if you can afford the corresponding increase in property taxes. And if you can, you're promised a big payout whenever you decide to leave. But if the price of a home is always going up, that means, by definition, that home is more expensive for the next buyer. Dominique Merriweather is the executive director of Proud Ground, a community land trust based in Portland, Oregon. As difficult as it can feel to buy a home in Milwaukee, where the median home price is around $200,000, Portland is on another level.
17: Like, our median home price is around $570,000 to $580,000. And so it's like, who has $160,000 just laying around for down payment when you're also putting kids through school, maybe paying off your own student debt?
14: Proud Ground was founded in 1999 and currently has 614 homes in its portfolio, both in the Portland area and a few other counties in outer Oregon. Merriweather explains that Proud Ground primarily serves people who make below the area median income. For a variety of factors, this often ends up being black and brown first-generation homebuyers who have historically been legally or financially shut out of the housing market.
17: Income qualified, and then from there we look at just groups who have been underserved. And in Portland, we've had redlining. Redlining was a part of our title records, just all the different things that go into like who can own and who can't own. And so our history here in the West and in Portland is very explicit around who could and who couldn't have ownership. And also there was a lot of eminent domain and other aspects from the government that really pushed black and brown folk out of community. And then after that became like this speculative housing market that really created a lot of gentrification in neighborhoods that were historically black and brown.
14: In economic lingo, the term speculation refers to purchasing an asset with the hope that its value will increase in the near future. In the United States, speculation has historically gone hand in hand with real estate, whether that is purchasing a field in Oklahoma hoping to find oil, or purchasing a townhome in an up-and-coming neighborhood in Oregon. What Meriwether reports from Portland is a speculative market out of control, where housing is primarily a vehicle to generate wealth. Meriwether is under no illusion that affordable housing or community land trust solve everything, but he does see the need for a paradigm shift when it comes to housing. Meriwether's vision is that we get back to basics, where housing is treated as a place to put down roots, not just a speculative asset.
17: Yes, there is this righting of the wrong, but homeownership alone isn't going to do that. We're just likely to be a piece of the puzzle. Our focus is really on ensuring that communities have assets that are taken out of the speculative market so that the whole community can benefit. For us, it happens to be homeownership. When folks are not stressed about rent going up, when kids don't have to change schools 3-4 times in a year or 3-4 times in 2 years, there is a lot of research that talks about the positive impacts of those elements as well. And so we are a part of that structure that allows for those things to happen, but we also need some help to allow for those things to happen to their fullest potential.
14: Here in Milwaukee, the Milwaukee Community Land Trust Executive Director Lamont Davis sees the West Coast as a cautionary tale for what's coming to Milwaukee and a call to action to ensure affordability now and stability for the future.
3: In Milwaukee, real estate is relatively cheap. When they hear about the price points that we're selling units at, $60,000 to $90,000, they can't believe that. They're like, someone needs help to buy a home at $60,000 or $90,000? But we have to intervene before affordability leaves us. And we're like the West Coast, where you're trying to buy a 3-bedroom that's $1 million. You know, who can do that? So I think it's perfect for us to be intervening now, because we don't want this to grow into a bigger monster where no one can afford home ownership.
14: So does this mean that community land trusts solve housing affordability? Not entirely. For one, help is needed. Here in Milwaukee, our local land trust relies on partnerships with other organizations for funding, home loans, repairs, home buyer education, and financial planning. The organization also currently relies on donations and public grants to cover the difference of buying a home at market rate and selling it at an affordable rate. This need for partnerships to cover other aspects of the home buying process and the need for capital to buy out of the market means that community land trusts are likely not going to upend housing market principles immediately. After 26 years, Proud Ground in Portland has just over 600 homes in its portfolio. And here, since its founding in 2017, the Milwaukee Community Land Trust sold just its ninth home this summer. So progress is seldom instantaneous. And as Dr. Vince Wong notes, housing affordability is a complex issue, and land trusts are just part of the solution, not a silver bullet.
16: Yeah, the short answer is no, right? There is no single housing solution, policy, practice, program being silver bullets. We are living in the ecosystem of what we all usually call it, the housing spectrum of housing or spectrum of affordable housing. Community land trust is just one type within that spectrum. In a society where the affordability issue has been getting worse, right? So one model is not enough.
14: But there is also growing evidence of success for this housing model. In Portland, Meriwether reports that its portfolio of around 600 homes has shown remarkable stability before, during, and after the housing market crash in the late 2000s.
17: Proud Ground hasn't lost a home to foreclosure ever. And so of those 614 homes, we've never lost one. We've had two that went close to, but we bought them out of foreclosure and resold them to another qualified home buyer. So when you talk about I don't know of too many other quasi-government funded programs that have 100% success rate, but I think across the nation you see that most community land trusts, like their ability to retain homes and keep them out of foreclosure, probably 95% and above for almost every single CLT. And so, you know, that from a model perspective just resonates success.
14: Dr. Wong notes that community land trusts in the United States achieve their goal of attaining affordability in perpetuity. His census of over 300 land trusts nationwide found evidence that not only is the initial home buyer of a community land trust home buying at an affordable rate, but future buyers of that home also enjoy affordability.
16: We also look at the subsequent sales over time for future home buyers, and we check the affordability pretty much kept the same level for the same households with income levels. So that gives another confidence saying this perpetual affordability is retained in the model for the future generation of buyers.
14: Locally, Lamont Davis sees evidence of success in the fact that people who make as low as 30% of the average median income in Milwaukee can still achieve stability through home ownership.
3: We're serving very low to moderate income households that sometimes people write off and say these households should not even be into home ownership. They won't be able to make it as homeowners. And we've proven that we can serve people as low as 30% AMI, which is right on the cusp of being homeless when you look at the definition of that. We're talking about people who normally would probably be in renting situations, or they would be buying something that may not be up to standard. So I think that's the biggest evidence of success that we've been able to see.
14: The vision, in a word, is stability.
3: At the end of the day, we're not just developing housing. We're developing stability. We're developing community. We're building a future where families can stay rooted, pass something on, and feel secure in their tenure. Our model works because we really focus on people. Not speculating. We're not trying to be the market-based solution. We're trying to be the solution for people like Jeanette.
14: And on Milwaukee Southside, we return to Jeanette Torres. We met her at the beginning of this story as she remembered walking down Mitchell Street as a child. She moved to California for a bit, finding she was priced out of a home there, moving back to Milwaukee, only to be kicked out of her rental unit by a landlord looking to cash in quickly on rising home prices here. Now, her and her family have a place that is theirs. She knows where her kids will go to school. She knows who her neighbors are. She knows who she can go to borrow a lawnmower and who can help pick up trash when the snow thaws in the spring. She has stability. She has roots. She has a home in Milwaukee.
15: I just wanted to say that I am grateful for the Milwaukee Community Land Trust because they not only gave us keys, but they gave us hope and stability. And a future that we can build on with our children. If you're out there and you feel like you can't own, like, don't give up. It's not impossible. There are people and programs like MCLT out there here in the city that are willing to help and put in that work with us. That's all.
2: That piece was produced by Lake Effect Sam Woods.

0: When it comes to housing challenges in Milwaukee, a lot of it comes down to cost. People may want to buy, but just can't afford to. Now, we'll examine community organizations that are creating their own paths to home ownership and hearing from Milwaukeeans who've been waiting their whole lives for a home of their own. WUWM's Jimmy Gutierrez has the story.
1: To kick off 2026, Melody McCurtis and the Metcalf Park Community Bridges team in Milwaukee had a surprise to share with Shirley Dunn.
2: You know, that house you've been, like, checking on for us, making sure ain't no dumping happening and all that on 33rd?
3: I'm here to tell you the house is yours.
2: Oh, my God!
1: And that is Shirley, longtime Metcalf Park resident and longtime renter. She had just won the neighborhood's lease-to-own lottery.
2: This house will be completely yours in 15 years.
1: The Reclaim and Restore initiative works like this. Community Bridges buys a home from the city for cheap. They rehab and remodel it from the studs with local contractors. And they keep it all incredibly affordable.
2: The house is $105,000. I'm around you. It's $901 a month. $901.
1: Last week, she and her family walked through the house together, and you could not wipe the smiles off their faces.
4: No, that's the den.
1: Going room to room, planning their future.
4: This the living room.
5: Right.
1: Tyrone Dunn is Shirley's husband. Both are lifelong renters.
6: I've been around here ever since I've been 19. My mother stayed in the house for 33 years on 33rd between Center and Hatley. So I know how it is when you're renting, and you're just not getting nowhere. Yeah. You know what I'm saying? So it feels good, you know, and it's a blessing.
1: In Metcalf Park, less than 30% of the homes are owner-occupied. Rent averages around $1,300 in the neighborhood. So trying to save for a down payment and then a mortgage, you'd be better off winning the lottery.
2: If Shirley was staying in that home for 20 years, if we add up how much rent is going into that home, like, you have the ability to own. Let's reclaim these homes. Let's reclaim our neighborhood. Let's really invest in the people that make it what it is.
1: One of the reasons why programs like Reclaim and Restore are needed is because it's not easy to reclaim neighborhoods.
7: You know, we often talk about supply and demand, and don't get me wrong, there is a lack of supply and there's a lack of buying power from tenants. But there's also a power imbalance that's intertwined with those issues.
1: This is Kevin Solomon from Common Ground in Milwaukee. He's been working for years with tenants fighting the imbalance. He says corporate landlords are a big part of the problem.
7: Landlords are organized, have a trade association, have a super PAC, have a hired lobbyist, have agenda items in Madison that they...
1: In 2016, renters in Milwaukee numbered around 42%. That number today is over 60%, almost 20% increase in a decade. And we have more out-of-state landlords than ever before, which equals less housing stock for residents, which is also less affordable.
7: It's hard to compete against these big corporate landlords because they have money, resources, attorneys, and can quickly jump on and gobble up the market. You know, new properties come up, boom, they're purchased.
1: Metcalf Park is working hard just to buy one at a time. Competing with that speed and scale just is impossible. But it doesn't stop them from trying.
6: I'm a DJ, so, you know.
1: Back on North 33rd Street, Tyrone and Shirley Dunn are standing in a back bedroom of their new home. Planning.
4: Woman cave. I'm gonna have a woman cave. My computer. I run bingo games. Hey, we're gonna be playing bingo.
6: I'm a shopaholic. So one bedroom gonna be with all my clothes in it. So
1: Metcalf's Reclaim and Restore shows a different path to home ownership. One that's affordable, keeps people in the neighborhoods they've long lived in, even if it takes winning a lottery to make it happen.
4: If they need a place to stay, hey, they can always come here.
1: How do you feel about this view from your porch?
4: Oh, my God. Neighbor, hey, neighbors. I love it.
1: For WUWM, Milwaukee's NPR, I'm Jimmy Gutierrez.
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0: I'm Peter Sagal. 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
5: 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I'm Audrey Nowakowski. It's no secret that in Milwaukee, out-of-state investors have been buying up housing inventory to turn into rentals. That means less housing stock for people who want to become homeowners. One nonprofit is trying to counter that trend and get more Milwaukeeans owning their homes in the city. WUWM's Mayan Silver has this report on Axe Housing.
6: Yvette Richardson does not play when she's explaining housing basics.
7: Listen, I'm gonna start calling on y'all. Why is credit important?
6: She and Alex McCune are in a lofty, high-ceilinged event space just west of Marquette University. These two ACTS homebuyer coaches are walking 11 people through the myths of home ownership, tips on how to achieve it, and importantly, how to get finances in order.
7: Why is credit important? A better life. I know that's right.
6: Going through these two nights of homeowner education makes participants eligible for down payment assistance and certain loans. It then tees them up to work with an ACTS homebuyer coach, who will continue guiding them through the sometimes complex process. 25-year-old Bernardo Nieto Ramirez is sitting in the front row, and he's just the kind of guy ACTS is looking for.
8: I guess I've rented for long enough now, and I think we want to move forward with purchasing a house now.
6: ACTS has been around for a long time. Ramirez watched his parents buy their first house through the nonprofit when he was 11 years old.
8: The requirement was that we were supposed to live there for the first 5 years. And then from there, they purchased, I think the seventh year, they purchased another home. And that's currently where they reside right now.
6: They fixed up their first home, a duplex, and started renting it out. Now, they live in Lindsay Heights. Ramirez has the basics of homeownership down, but he wants to fill in the gaps. He's curious about loan applications, getting good terms. That's exactly where ACTS homebuyer coaching can step in, says Jordan Villegas. He's a manager with ACTS coaching program.
9: I always recommend your first step to be meeting with a coach, because that coach will help you understand what your barriers are, what's in front of you, and break down your action steps into smaller bite-sized pieces.
6: That could be looking at preferred lenders, making sure people understand their loan estimates. 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It has a lending arm, unsurprisingly called ACTS Lending. It helps folks that may be just outside of being pre-approved for a loan with a traditional lender. The organization has realtors and lending and home rehabbing coaches. Then there's ACTS Homes, which buys up properties that investors would typically buy. That allows ACTS to create more housing inventory to sell to people working through their program to buy a home. Here's Villegas.
9: The majority of our folks have been either Black or Latino, some of the underserved populations of Milwaukee, but our doors are open to everybody.
6: Most people who use ACTS services are first-time homebuyers who earn 50 to 80% of the area's median income. We're talking $50,000 to $80,000 a year for a family of three. They're the missing middle, says Chad Venn. He's director of the Real Estate Certificate Program at UW-Milwaukee's Lubar College of Business. He says it's a really important but tough population to serve.
10: Because that at that price point, at those area median incomes, it's really hard for home builders and apartment developers to make projects work right now with all of the headwinds of the high interest rates, the high cost of labor, the high cost of building, that they're really not able to service that AMI population without some sort of like government assistance or tax credits or some affordability component.
6: According to a 2022 Wisconsin Policy Forum report, Milwaukee has a 28.9% homeownership rate among Black and Hispanic households. It's the lowest combined rate among the 11 peer cities Milwaukee was included with. ACT's comprehensive approach reduces those barriers to homeownership. They coach families on how to raise their credit scores, pay off debt, and create budgets. They can help people apply for grants through the city, county, federal, and other sources to get up to $10,000 of down payment assistance. And ACT's lending can provide loans of up to $200,000 without requiring a minimum credit score. ACT's is funded primarily by philanthropy, in addition to grants and some city and federal support. In addition to helping home buyers, ACT's also works with home sellers, people like Chad Venn.
10: My family and I reached out to ACT's Housing a few years ago when my grandmother had passed away. And my grandmother, she lived on the south side of Milwaukee in the same house for 70 years. And that house was part of, you know, where my father grew up and my aunts and uncles grew up. And when she had passed away, my family felt it was pretty important that we wanted to pass down some of that legacy. And so, you know, my mom and dad and my uncles were inclined to try to find somebody that wanted to live in that house similar to what they did.
6: Houses in Venn's grandmother's neighborhood were being snapped up by investors who were turning them into rental properties. His family didn't want that. So Venn contacted ACTS and negotiated for the nonprofit to buy the house at a lower rate than if it was an open market transaction.
10: They worked on doing some subtle improvements to the building, and then they ended up selling to one of their ACTS home buying clients that had kind of gone through the education process.
6: Over the past three decades, ACTS has helped more than 4,000 individuals and families buy homes. People generally stay in their homes, and a smaller percentage eventually sell. Very few have foreclosed.

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1: Capable of clawing back 100 a year. So there's work to be done, for sure. There's a lot of work to be done.
2: In the meantime, it's wise to keep focusing on education and homebuyer coaching, says Venn.
3: To me, the most powerful thing I feel that they're doing is that education piece. I mean, housing is very complicated. 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It's part of it is making sure that you're in a financial position to be able to do it and that you understand all the implications that come with it.
2: Back in the near West Side, Bernardo Nieto Ramirez has completed his homebuyer education course. And Alex McCune is handing out graduation certificates.
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4: 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Ready to roll. Congratulations.
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0: Former Manchester Mayor Andy Burnham could easily become the United Kingdom's seventh Prime Minister in 10 years. The revolving door of leaders has some Britons wondering what has made their country ungovernable.
1: I think what we've had in recent years is people who've got like two or three of the skills that you need, but not all of them.
0: I'm Mary Louise Kelly. Why the British Prime Minister has become a uniquely difficult job on All Things Considered from NPR News.
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4: 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I'm Audrey Nowakowski. A local program is working to make housing more attainable and affordable for early educators. For teachers or child care providers, the salary can range from $35,000 a year up to about $70,000. Now, I don't have to get into any statistics for anyone to recognize that the current inflated housing market makes owning a home extremely difficult for early educators. That's why the Community Development Alliance created the Early Childhood Education Homes Program. They build homes on vacant city lots that cost about $105,000. The goal is to not only improve housing security, but also improve retention and recruitment of Milwaukee teachers and early educators. To learn more about the program, I'm joined now by Teague Whaley-Smith, the Chief Alliance Executive of the Community Development Alliance. He starts by sharing the obstacles teachers can face to owning a home.
5: I think everybody sees the dramatic effect that housing costs have had across the country, and particularly in great communities here like Milwaukee. And when that happens, when you have a shortage of housing and you have increased demand, the price goes up, and prices have skyrocketed, particularly in the area of rent. We've seen rent, you know, almost go up, you know, 30-40%, sometimes year by year. So that has a big impact on lower wage earners.

0: And we know that there are so many passionate teachers and early childhood educators that love their careers and want to be working with kids their entire lives. And then all of a sudden their budget changes because they're spending two or three times more on housing, and they have to make really painful decisions. Do they want to continue in the career that they love and that they've chose, or do they want to be able to house their family? And nobody should have to make that choice.
1: Right. And the Wisconsin Policy Forum reported that there was almost 10% of teachers that dropped out of the profession entirely. And financial stability is one of the reasons, among the many other stressors that teachers face. So when we're talking about how do we weigh rent, mortgage, and the salary of these professionals, what is the average salary of a teacher in Milwaukee compared to the cost of affording a mortgage?
0: So there's a wide variety of that term teacher. You know,
1: yeah.
0: I grew up in a in-home early childhood education facility. My father was what many would call a daycare provider. And salaries for people that are doing this independently in their own homes, or those people that are working and, you know, in that classroom with 0 to 3 month olds, you know, wages can be, you know, as low as $14, $15 an hour for some of those folks. You multiply that by 2,000 hours a year and you get to, you know, a salary that's around $30,000. Of course, it can go up from there depending on your experience and what school system you're in, et cetera. But the general principle is that we don't want families spending more than a third of their income on housing, because if they do, they can't afford other quality of life amenities or necessities, including food and clothing and all of those other type of things that people need to spend money on. So if you're at $30,000 a year, what you can afford is about a $100,000 home. And there are very few $100,000 homes on the market in Milwaukee.
1: In livable shape.
0: That's right. The ones that you find actually require $100,000 or $200,000 of repair. So our goal was to really get to that price point, and we were able to hit a price point of about $105,000 for each of these homes, so that you have people that are moving from paying $1,200, $1,300 a month in rent into a home of about $900 a month for mortgage and interest.
1: Yeah, let's get into this program you're talking about and how you kind of came to third of the income category for helping you guys price out this program. So it is the Early Childhood Education Homes Program, and it's aiming to help tackle the problem of housing security for educators of all levels. Before we get into some of the specifics, can you share how it first started, and was it modeled after an existing program, either other places in the U.S. or something you wanted to try here in Milwaukee?
0: So post-COVID, there were several working teams working on different elements of quality of life in Milwaukee, whether it's food security or otherwise. And there's a group working on early child education that noticed that teachers weren't coming back into the classroom after COVID. And if early childhood education teachers were not able to get to the classroom, then that means that we as parents could not get into work because we don't have a place to send our kids. So this is a problem bigger than just the teachers. It's a societal problem that requires societal answers. Initially, the group that was working on this included Next Door Foundation, COA, Malika, UCC, Rooted in Rising, and they wanted to work on secure housing. And initially, they only thought rental was possible. And we said, we actually think that if we're serious about long-term stability, we need to focus on home ownership. Rents in Wisconsin, if they just increased by inflation, you know, since the, you know, the 1950s and 60s, we'd only have about $800 a month in rent. Of course, rents are now averaging $1,200, $1,300 a month. Your mortgage payment stays the same. And so we wanted a home ownership solution. So we partnered with those groups. We partnered with LISC, the Local Initiative Support Corporation. We were able to receive a $5 million grant from the Evers administration for innovation and Department of Workforce Development. Housing is a workforce problem, and it is a workforce solution. So that's how this idea first came about.
1: Now, when it comes to finding properties, is it a mix of finding ones that can be rehabbed? Are you building from scratch? How are you acquiring the houses that will be used for this program?
0: So any time you want to scale something up, you need to have systems. And the problem with rehab is that every rehab is different. Sometimes you need to replace the flooring. Sometimes it's the ceiling. Sometimes it's the roof. Sometimes it's the basement. And we need to preserve as many homes as possible, but it's hard to bring that to scale. However, if you're building new construction housing, you can bring that to scale by building several of the same model of housing that brings costs down for everybody. And we have an incredible opportunity here in Milwaukee that we have 3,000 vacant lots, all of which at one point had a homeowner in a neighborhood. And in the 1960s, those homes got transferred over to one landlord, and then there's a second generation and a fourth generation, and now we're like a seventh generation landlord, each one of them depleting the property of rent and not making an investment, to the point where those eighth, ninth generation landlords, their entire strategy is to buy it with cash, not provide insurance, not pay the taxes, wait for it to be tax foreclosed, and then it's inhabitable and needs to be demolished by the city. And we can repopulate these neighborhoods and bring people back to the neighborhoods that they may have grown up in by building new construction housing on those vacant lots.
1: So when it comes to all that coordination it takes to acquire the lots and then also, more importantly, build, what kind of partnerships do you have with the city or other businesses or organizations to make these houses?
0: Housing is at the core of all of our quality of life. Data shows that it impacts education, safety in neighborhoods, employment rates, and overall health. The way you get to that goal of healthy housing is through collective impact. So at the Community Development Alliance, we bring partners together. We don't swing the hammers. We don't provide the direct assistance, but we're sort of quarterback or coach in this example, bringing in all of the teammates necessary to get the projects across the finish line. So that involves funders and philanthropy, and we've had great philanthropy on these efforts, including not only LISC itself and Department of Workforce Development, Wells Fargo, Northwestern Mutual, Zilber Family Foundation, Greater Milwaukee Foundation. All these partners come together to fund the project. But then you need neighborhood organizations to give direction on what type of housing they want in the neighborhoods. And so we have a resident advisory council, and we set up a project team with neighbors that we're building in so that they have input on what homes look like, you know, the deed restrictions that are put on them. They help draft those things. And then you bring in the builders. And so we're very fortunate to have Habitat for Humanity has partnered with Envision Growth and OB and Mabuzer to build homes. Via CDC is building homes. MCC is building homes. And it's just been an incredible partnership of so many partners to come together. And then, of course, educators need to know about the homes. So we've had partnerships with brokers like Don and Colbert that were featured in a recent article, and the early childhood centers themselves to be able to come to the holiday parties to talk about it, to come to the teacher retreats to talk about it. So it really does take a village to build a house.
1: Absolutely. Now, you mentioned these houses are sold for about $105,000. What's the average cost to get these homes up and ready to sell?
0: Yeah, so when my grandfather first built his home in the 1950s, it cost about $12,000 to build a single-family home, and the average annual salary is about $6,000. So in our country's history, we've figured out how to build a home for 2 years of the average salary for a lot of Americans, but unfortunately, Americans look like me, white Americans, white families, and built intergenerational wealth. If we had just seen inflation in those costs, similar to we talked about rents, a new home would only cost $100,000 to build, and you wouldn't have this gap. But that's not what has happened in the construction industry. The construction industry has lost the ability to build entry-level homes. They're focused on these very large McMansions, and it doesn't make business sense for somebody to build an entry-level home from beginning to end without massive federal intervention. And so one of the things that we are piloting here is to really illustrate, when you do have government intervention, what you can do. And so it can cost anywhere between $250,000 to $300,000 to build these homes. It's a really big gap. But you have to understand that a home lasts for 100, 200 years. So it's really 20 families that you're serving over time rather than one. But what's really important is that, you know, I can't afford my grandfather's home. My kids can't afford my grandfather's home. We had this massive federal subsidy in the 1950s and 60s that went to wealth generation for one generation. And then the kids and the grandkids were left on their own, and we've seen that. And so we have a process called Forever Affordable that allows the first family to build equity in the home, but also ensures that that home is sold as an affordable price for future generations.
1: I'm just going to take a moment to reintroduce you. I'm Lake Effect's Audrey Nowakowski, speaking with Teague Whaley-Smith of the Community Development Alliance Early Childhood Education Homes Program. So we're talking about the homes and the need that they're filling, but for someone who's a teacher or early educator out there, how do they qualify? How do they learn about the program, and what are the steps to then get them approved?
0: So we've tried to make the process as simple as possible, but also achievable so that people aren't given false hope. And so the way that the process works is that any educator can go to housingplan.org, /ECE, and there is an application process there. And the basic requirement is that you go through home buyer counseling, because we want to make sure people know what they're getting into, and you have to have a pre-approval letter for about $95,000 to $100,000. Most families get down payment assistance, and that gets taken away from the mortgage that you need. And so that's really all that they need to do in addition to being an early childhood educator. So the money that we raised is for third grade teachers and below. Mm-hmm. So you have to be actively working for an early childhood education that include public schools, charter schools, independent practitioners that have a home child center. So that's what you need to qualify, but then you also need to go through home buyer counseling and get that pre-approval letter from a lender.
1: With this program, the Community Development Alliance sold its first early childhood education home in October of 2024. How many teachers has this program helped so far? Where are you at now?
0: We're about halfway through. So there are about 20 educators that are in homes right now, and we have another 20 that are hitting the market right now. And there are homes available. We actively want as many educators to take advantage of this opportunity as possible.
1: What kind of feedback have you heard from the teachers you've housed so far?
0: You know, it's really been incredible to meet the families that have gotten into these homes and what it has done for them. We have people that have moved from major housing insecurity into a stable homeownership opportunity going forward. And it's less about, you know, what they say, and it's more about the smile on their face. I mean, you can tell when somebody is stressed out about anything, but you can particularly tell when somebody's stressed out about housing. I don't have the patience and tenacity to be in a classroom with 20 kids, and the people that do are really, really special individuals, and we need to make their job as easy as possible. And so if we can take out the stress of housing insecurity, that's what we should all be doing.
1: It's a major, major factor. You mentioned it'll be about 40 houses total. What kind of growth do you hope to achieve beyond that? Are there plans for more?
0: So our ability to continue this program requires, you know, major financial resources over multiple generations to do this. And so I think we've illustrated and proven the concept, and now we need the federal government, state government, and other larger government to really step in. The city and the county can't do this by themselves. And so housing has always been a public good. We've known it's been a public good. Again, I mentioned my grandfather. He received major assistance through loan guarantees and the infrastructure that was built to build his home. And we need that same kind of investment. If you look at the federal budget, there's about $200 billion each year spent on housing, and less than 1% is spent on home ownership for the average American. And so we really need to live our values. And if we believe in the American dream, we have to have people step up and say, you know what, this project works. This is a good public investment to go forward. Our goal is to be building 100 homes per year throughout the city. Not all of them will be for educators, but we always hope that a portion of them will be available for educators and other really critical workforce in our communities.
1: Right, because with 3,000 vacant lots, the possibilities are there, but would you say the main limitations would be the funding and how that looks?
0: Yeah, the main limitation is funding. So the primary limitation getting to funding is, do we as Americans, do we as Wisconsinites, do we consider housing to be a public good? And if we're serious about that, we need to move away from rental and back to home ownership strategies. There will always be a role for rental. If you look at successful communities, there's about 30% of people that rent, and we should focus on that. But in some of the communities that we're building in, it's 100% rental. There are blocks in the city of Milwaukee that were built for homeowners and home ownership that now have been 100% turned over to landlords. And they're just extracting capital from our neighborhoods. And so we need to say, enough is enough. You know, these homes are for homeowners, and that can be done through policy change. And you see that throughout the country of saying that big corporations can't own, you know, single family homes. And it's also going to take a public investment. But just to be very clear, that public investment cannot be done by local government by itself. It's going to require the state and federal government to step in.
1: You know, you're talking about the wider impact of homeownership in communities. And as we're talking specifically about housing for educators, how does it benefit not just them that this is no longer a major stressor, but their students, wider communities? How is this program making waves and benefiting more than the person who's setting foot in the home?
0: So there's really great data about the link between homeownership and education. If there are families in stable housing, those families and their kids have 30% higher educational outcomes. That's a major number that we should be conscious of for those working in education otherwise. And the reason is that you constantly have kids that are in families who can afford the first month's rent, maybe the security deposit, but then that's it. And so they're there for a month or two, and then they get evicted. And your teachers talk about this six-month cycle in the classroom that kids can't focus and they can't stay at work. There's data that also shows the same is true for people that work and for the teachers that are in there. If they are having housing insecurity and they're on that six-month cycle, how can they possibly focus on the kids in the classroom? And so this is kind of similar of getting on an airplane and that oxygen bag falls down and says, you know, take care of yourself before you help others. We got to take care of the people that take care of our kids. And so if we do that, we are one step closer to achieving that higher quality of life for our entire community.
1: Well, Teague, I want to thank you so much for joining me today to share more about the Early Childhood Education Homes Program. It's great work, and I can't wait to see how it grows.
0: Thank you so much.
1: Teague Whaley-Smith is the Chief Alliance Executive of the Community Development Alliance. You can find more stories in WUWM Seeking Solutions, Keys to Home Ownership series at WUWM.com/housing. That wraps up Lake Effect for today. I'm Audrey Nowakowski. 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Tomorrow on Lake Effect, we'll share an update on tick bite cases in Wisconsin and how to prevent them. 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

0: I'm WUWM's Emily Files, letting you know that mail-in voting is underway for the August 11th primary election. You have until August 6th to request an absentee ballot, but officials say the earlier you request it, the better. 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
1: I'm Jeremy Hobson. You don't have to travel far in America to find homelessness. 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So what can we do to better address homelessness? That's next time on The Middle.
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6: I'm Robin Young. It's Here and Now. Bill Ritter has been a sharp-as-attack journalist for decades, a scrappy investigative reporter first in San Diego, then in his native Los Angeles. In 1993, he joined ABC News, first as co-anchor of Good Morning America Sunday and correspondent for 2020. Then in 1999, he became an anchor at WABC-TV, a job he held for over 25 years, a trusted source of news. Then this past June 12th, he stunned his viewers with this.
7: My life has taken a turn. After a series of tests, my doctors have told me I have Alzheimer's. This is called early stage Alzheimer's. And they say the treatments I'm getting are keeping it at bay, at least for now. But there is no guarantee here because there's no cure yet for Alzheimer's. So unless someone finds an amazing cure and really soon, tonight will be the last newscast I anchor.
6: Mic drop. Bill Ritter joins us now. Full disclosure, a good buddy. So, buddy, how are you doing since your announcement and the flood of affection that followed it? How'd you take that in?
7: I would say with surprise. We anticipated people in our area, you know, we're the biggest station in the country, and certainly the biggest station here in New York City. We had no idea that it would be expanded, but it went around the country. There were millions of people who poured into us. We were shocked. How did this happen?

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6: From NPR and WBUR, I'm Robin Young.
7: I'm Indira Lakshmanan. It's Here and Now. In the 1999 cult classic movie Office Space, a disgruntled cubicle worker is stuck in a dead-end job at a software company. He has horrible, condescending bosses who nitpick everything he does and make him work weekends. At the beginning of the film, his boss scolds him for forgetting to put a cover sheet on a company report. Moments later, another manager comes by to tell him the exact same thing.
8: Did you get that memo?
9: Yeah, I got the memo.
8: And I understand the policy, and the problem is just that I forgot the one time, and I've already taken care of it, so it's not even really a problem anymore.
10: Ah, yeah. It's just we're putting new cover sheets on all the TPS reports before they go out now, so if you could go ahead and try to remember to do that from now on, that'd be great.
8: All right.
7: If you're suffering in a toxic workplace, what can you do about it? Tessa West is a psychology professor at New York University. Her latest book is Job Therapy, Finding Work That Works for You. I spoke with her in January. Everyone has something they don't like about their job. It could be long hours or some boring, repetitive tasks or even annoying and intrusive coworkers. At what point do these shift from being annoyances to things that are actually harmful for our mental health?
11: Yeah, I think that's a really tough question for us to answer. And I would say at the point at which the stress is actually interfering with your physical health and your mental health. And I think in order to really get the answer to that question, you really kind of need to take, you know, a good record of what your daily stressors are and when you're not sleeping, when you're not eating, when you're starting to fight with your kids and your spouse, and really look at the cumulative effects of those things and seeing how they're actually kind of bleeding over to affect your daily life. That's when we have to start questioning, is this the right job for me? Is this the right place for me to be?
7: I guess if your spouse or partner or friends say that all you ever talk about is your annoying work, that would be one of those tip-offs if it's bleeding over into your life that you can't have fun in other ways. All right, in one of your books called Jerks at Work, Toxic

0: This is NPR News.
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5: Live from NPR News in Culver City, California, I'm Dwayne Brown. Following days of intense pressure from Maine and national Democratic leaders, Graham Plattner ended his Senate campaign last night after denying recent accusations that he raped a former romantic partner 5 years ago. This as Democrats seek a replacement candidate. Maine Public's Kevin Miller says questions remain over how Plattner was vetted in the first place.
6: It wasn't even a trickle. It was a steady, flow of controversies that kept coming out over and over again. I should say that he was definitely not the party's nominee. Mm-hmm. Yeah, this was not the state party that chose him. This was not the national party that chose him. This was kind of the grassroots, the populist Bernie Sanders style campaign, and those were the folks that put him forward. So there is some questions about why there wasn't more digging into his background.
5: Maine Public's Kevin Miller. Democrats are trying to unseat Republican Senator Susan Collins back in November. An airport in South Florida has been renamed for President Trump. As NPR's Rachel Treisman tells us, travelers will soon see changes in the coming months.
7: The airport closest to Trump's Mar-a-Lago home used to be called Palm Beach International Airport. But as of Thursday, a state law passed months ago along party lines changed it to Donald J. Trump International Airport. The Federal Aviation Administration now recognizes the airport as DJT instead of PBI. But the new initials won't be used for booking flights and checking bags until that code changes in mid-August. Airport officials say the renaming is a branding change only. They estimate it will cost about $5.5 million, half of which is covered in next year's state budget. Rachel Treisman, NPR News.
5: Stocks finished higher across the board on Wall Street today. You're listening to NPR News. An outbreak of chickenpox is spreading through Gaza, where more than 9,000 cases have been reported in just 2 weeks. Health officials say poor living conditions are quickening the spread. From Gaza, NPR's Anis Baba has more.
8: In Khan Yunis, where more than half of the chickenpox cases have been recorded, makeshift clinics are filling with children covered in painful blisters and scabs. UN officials say extreme heat, poor sanitation, and infestation of pests and rodents are helping the virus spread quickly. Israel's military has pushed Gaza's population into smaller and smaller areas, with about 1.7 million Gazans now living in overcrowded tent camps, according to the UN. Doctors Without Borders warn these conditions are leaving children more vulnerable to diseases. And amid Israeli restrictions on supplies entering Gaza and ongoing shortages of medicines, families are often left with little more than calamine lotion to soothe the painful sores. Anis Baba, NPR News, Gaza.
5: A sweltering heat wave failed to dampen the most anticipated day of Paris Couture Week, where made-to-measure clothing can cost as much as a house. The stakes are higher than usual this year as luxury is trying to make a comeback. The four-day show is the industry's loudest ad for perfumes, handbags, and designer clothing. On Wall Street, stocks finished higher across the board today. This is NPR.
0: 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ICE officers were recently in Milwaukee. They used aggressive tactics as they detained people, drawing firearms, smashing car windows, and pinning people to the ground. What can videos of ICE's recent operations here tell us? That story's coming up in 10 minutes during All Things Considered.
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11: 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I'm Scott Detrow.
12: And I'm Mary Louise Kelly. The U.S. brokered ceasefire in Gaza left the territory split in half. Israel's military occupied the east, and 2 million Palestinians were squeezed into the remaining areas along Gaza's western coast. In recent months, though, Israeli forces have been pushing deeper into Gaza. NPR's reporter in Gaza, Anas Baba, and NPR correspondent in Dubai, Aya Batraoui, bring us this report.
13: On a small rickety table under a tent of worn-out tarps, four friends meet for a game of cards. They hold tight to this daily ritual that's played 400 yards from their neighborhood because it's a bit safer here. But each day, as the sun begins to set on the eastern Gaza City neighborhood of Ashajaya, the men return to their bombed-out homes and hunker down for the night. That's Abu Ahmad Hamid. He says you put your hand on your heart and pray to God once evening sets in. He says no one dares to venture out because of the intensity of Israeli shelling every night. He's one of a few dozen Palestinians still living in Ashajaya. It's a vast moonscape of rubble and destroyed buildings that was once a thriving neighborhood to more than 100,000 people before the war. Ashajaya now lies under Israeli control in a new so-called orange zone that accounts for 10% of Gaza, running north to south. In maps shared with NPR, aid groups say the Israeli military designated this orange zone in March and restricted access to it. Residents of Ashajaya say aid groups have suspended operations here and ambulances need Israeli permission to enter. Israel's military did not respond to multiple requests for comment. Random bursts of Israeli tank fire can be heard even in broad daylight, as documented by NPR. In the orange zone, Israeli soldiers have erected military posts flanked by Israeli flags and tanks within eyesight of Palestinians living in the area. NPR's Anas Baba describes what that's like in Ashajaya.
14: This was one of the best.

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1: And you're listening to Milwaukee's NPR. Recently, dozens of people in the Milwaukee area were detained by ICE. Videos show agents using aggressive tactics. The operation seems to have cooled off, but what should people know? Two Milwaukee Journal Sentinel investigative reporters pored over videos of the ICE arrests and asked experts what they saw. David Clary and Eva Wen spoke with WUWM's Jimmy Gutierrez about what they learned.
2: We reviewed about two dozen videos of 17 separate incidents. And in one incident, at least two agents pulled out a gun right when they surrounded a car, while the driver did not seem to be resisting. And in at least three incidents, they broke car windows to pull people out of the car. They were also pinning people on the ground and pinning people against walls, that sort of thing.
3: Yeah, some of the videos were really tough to watch. And I think something with this report that you did that was really interesting is you brought in these experts, people that know these tactics, that are familiar with these tactics, and you asked them to tell you what they saw in the video. So can we go through just a couple videos as far as what they saw, and you can kind of break this down for us?
4: Absolutely.
3: Okay, so the first video I'd love to start with is Estenderly Marte Polanco. She's the 31-year-old mom. She was arrested June 27th. This is like on 26th and Mitchell. It's a small street, and her car gets pinned in. The thing that's really difficult with her video is obviously she has her 7-year-old in the back seat.
2: So the video shows two broken car windows, one on the driver's side and one on the passenger side. And we saw two videos. In one of the angles, agents pulled Estenderly out and she was on the ground for a moment before they picked her up and then shoved her into the ICE vehicle behind their car. And from the other angle, there was an agent who took out a taser and pointed it briefly at the driver, whose window was also broken. And that driver appeared to be cooperating, so the agent put the taser away.
3: Mm-hmm. What did the experts say that they saw in that video and the use of force?
4: So we talked to three experts for this story. One is a professor at the University of Wisconsin-Platteville. Another one works at the University of South Carolina, and then a former Department of Justice staff member who would review police conduct. We had some differing opinions from the experts. However, I would say two out of the three took issue with the breaking of the windows. They wondered if, you know, it was necessary to begin with, or if there was any effort before that took place to try to get the person to comply, or was there enough time taken to comply?
3: What else do we know about the people that were picked up? So there were an estimated around like 39 arrests during this time.
2: That's what ICE says.
3: That's what ICE says.
2: Other organizations have different counts based on the calls they're receiving.
3: Right. And ICE also said that these were people with criminal activity and criminal backgrounds, which is not what we're hearing from people that knew folks like Estenderly and some of the other people that were picked up.
2: Yeah, that's true. So we reached out to the Department of Homeland Security and asked them what makes a person targeted. And what they said was their immigration status. If they don't have documents, they are a target. So we know that this operation was targeted, but it was not specific to people with any criminal records, although there were people with criminal records also.
3: I just wanted to ask you, with the expansion of ICE's budget, with the expansion of ICE's personnel, the increased activity we're seeing in the Midwest, what do we know about, or what can we expect about the potential of more aggressive tactics here in Milwaukee?
2: So advocates are saying that we should be expecting similar tactics in the near future, although there may not be as many ICE agents and as intense operations here. That is remains to be seen. But they also say people who feel they're at risks should know their rights and carry their documents around if possible, and also have family planning in cases of emergency.
1: That was Milwaukee Journal Sentinel reporters Eva Wen and David Clary. They spoke with WUWM's Jimmy Gutierrez.
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6: I'm Jeremy Hobson. 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
0: It's All Things Considered from NPR News. I'm Mary Louise Kelly.
8: And I'm Scott Detrow. Researchers have developed a new kind of robot, one that flies through the air, swims through the water, and transitions between the two realms. Such a robot may one day be used to monitor our coastlines. NPR's Ari Daniel visited the lab where one of the inventors works.
9: Hi. Good to meet you. Raphael Zuffre ushers me into his lab at MIT. A giant tank is filled with bright turquoise water. There are small flying robots perched everywhere I look. One's flapping its wings. These devices are inspired by diving seabirds like the Atlantic puffin, which uses its wings to both fly and swim.
10: These puffins solve this really challenging task of moving in air and water despite the huge difference in density.
9: Zuffre, who's a mechanical engineer, wanted to see if he could build a bird-sized robot that could also move through both mediums and between them. No one had ever done that before.
10: Thinking of a wing that could operate in both those fluids somewhat efficiently seems implausible, right?
9: Zuffre and his colleagues based the robot's overall body plan on a diving bird, but made a couple key departures, including no legs.
10: Instead, we thought, can we go from the water straight to the air, simply with the wings themselves?
9: Is this the robot here?
10: Yeah. So this is the design that we came up with.
9: It's really elegant. The central body, which houses the motor, battery, and electronics, is completely open. I see the guts of this thing. Mm-hmm.
10: So water floods the whole system here. You have to waterproof individually every single component.
9: The wings are made from a translucent nylon fabric, reinforced with carbon fiber struts. The wingspan's not quite 3 feet, tip to tip. It's got a tail to help it fly, and the whole package weighs about half a pound. On a slightly different model, Zuffre shows me how crisply and quickly the wings can flap.
11: You really got to hold on to that.
10: Yeah. No, you can really feel the forces.
9: The robot flaps 5 to 6 times a second to maintain flight, but to leave the water and enter the air, it's got to move its wings 10 times a second.
10: We need to reach the highest speed possible as we approach the water surface. And then we need to lift the robot out, and there we require a huge amount of thrust.
9: A lot of power. So much power that most diving birds are unable to generate it, which is why they take off by using their legs to run along the water's surface. Zuffre calls up a video he and his colleagues filmed at Lake Geneva in Switzerland. There's a ripple at the surface. Then the robot bursts out of the water and into the air in less than a second. It sounds like, honestly, a lot like a bird taking flight. The research describing the engineering of the robot is published in the journal Science.
12: This is a beautiful robot. It is light and powerful and a monumental step in the performance at both swimming, flying, and transitioning between the two.
9: Glenna Clifton is an animal movement biologist at the University of Portland in Oregon who wasn't involved in the research. Clifton says the robot shows what makes the flight biology of diving birds unique, and she's excited about possible applications like observing the coastal ocean and monitoring something like a remote coral reef.
12: This robot could be deployed to fly efficiently towards where the coral reef is and then dive under the water to get a better view.
9: These are the sorts of applications that Raphael Zuffre, back at MIT, plans to enable by equipping the robot with a handful of onboard sensors. He and his team are continuing to refine and improve their aerial aquatic robots, honed by experimentation, but still inspired by the natural world.
10: You see that it has already been done in biology, right? So that gives you hope as a robotics researcher. It tells you that it should be possible.
9: Ari Daniel, NPR News, Cambridge, Massachusetts.
0: Mountain bike enthusiasts in Vermont have been working for years on a multi-use trail that will run the entire length of the state. And they want to make sure it is accessible to everyone. Vermont Public's Nina Keck reports.
11: Louis Arevalo zooms up and around a woodsy single-track mountain bike trail in Randolph, Vermont. Azul, his service dog, sprints alongside. Arevalo pedals with his hands. He rides an electric, recumbent-style three-wheeler that sits low to the ground. He was paralyzed in a skiing accident 6 years ago.
13: Once you realize what these bikes are capable, or this equipment actually opens up, it kind of like blows your mind.
11: Being able to get back on the trails, he says, has been a game changer.
13: There's a reason we live in the Green Mountain State, right? It's because we like to get outside and all of it, you know, seeing the squirrels, the chipmunks, the beavers, whatever, the birds, it's life.
11: But adaptive rigs like Arevalo's are wider and heavier than regular mountain bikes, and not all trails, including this one, are user-friendly. For instance, the adaptive bike Nick Bennett's riding on gets hung up on several tight turns.
14: Nope. Not happening.
11: Bennett is executive director of the Vermont Mountain Bike Association, one of the groups working to create the future statewide Velomont Trail. He's doing formal test rides like this with Arevalo and others to see how they can make things better for adaptive riders, because many of the trails the Velomont is connecting to were built years ago.
14: All it really takes, honestly, is just scalloping out or removing a little bit of material on the outside of that corner, and that'll allow adaptive bikes to make that corner without really affecting the trail or changing the way it rides.
11: Contractors are also modifying overnight huts and hostels along the way to make overnight stays easier as well.
15: Yeah, so we're walking up to the Chittenbrook campground here, and then there's a ramp that kind of goes down to the hut.
11: Velomont Trail Director Angus McCusker says the Chittendenbrook hut sleeps 10 and feels remote, but you can drive to it. The parking lot has been made wider. Ramps have been added, and there's a new locked shed to store off-road wheelchairs bikers can use, so they don't have to travel with their own.
15: So if you're an adaptive rider, you can imagine rolling right up here, then you can transfer to your chair that's available here, and then roll down the ramp and go down to the fireplace, over to the privy, make your meal, all kinds of things you need to do.
11: Louis Arevalo stayed at the hut last summer with other adaptive riders. He says it was the first time he'd been camping since his accident.
13: You've got a babbling brook right there, and it was really refreshing to have easy access to a beautifully built hut that was easy to navigate, and then have these world-class trails right out the door. And then with the idea of the Velomont Trail, like realizing like, oh, I can actually plan like a hut-to-hut trip, you know, have these adventures with, you know, so many other people.
11: Jeff Alexander is counting on it. He works for a nonprofit that helps people with disabilities access outdoor recreation. He says an economic impact study they commissioned estimates their work with disabled people brought in more than $10 million last year.
16: So the adaptive community has money. They travel. They want to travel. They want to play with everybody.
11: He says we just need to level the playing field so that everyone can play together. For NPR News, I'm Nina Keck in Chittenden, Vermont.

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1: And you're listening to Milwaukee's NPR. A summer program called Handyman Academy seeks to help youth gain valuable skills like painting, building furniture,

0: furniture and car maintenance. It also provides mentorship and character building for young people. Three black men in Milwaukee are behind the program. WUWM's race and ethnicity reporter Taryn Powell has the story.
1: Handyman Academy is a four-week program that teaches young people between the ages of 12 and 17 handy life skills. The men behind it are Daniel McHenry, AJ Batchelor, and Zell Gibson. All of them are handymen who work in Milwaukee. The program grew out of their desire to pass on what they've learned to younger generations. McHenry is the Academy's director.
2: I came up with an idea of having a class, a session, to be able to teach teenagers how to do basic things I think that all men should know how to do, such as change tires, build things, mount TVs, small home repairs, and just building character, working with one another.
1: Handyman Academy kicked off its third season at the Sherman Phoenix on June 15th. The young people I talked to, like 12-year-olds Jakari Davis and Aiden Myrick, already had an interest in handy activities and were looking forward to the program.
3: My cousin, Dad, he used to take me to go and fix on like houses and stuff, like the wires and the walls. And he used to let me pump the air in his tire.
4: I was talking to my mom about doing engineering, and she said there was this program called Handyman, and I said I wanted to join.
1: Week by week, students learned different skills. On day one, Director McHenry started with basic tool safety and identification.
2: Now, in all basic tool kits, there are two types of screwdrivers. Say it louder. A Phillips and a flathead.
1: Their first job was to assemble an ottoman.
2: So, with my pleasure, I will open the box for you all. I'm going to have two people be in charge of reading the instructions. Okay?
1: The students got to work.
5: Hey, I need an Allen wrench.
1: By the third week, they learned to mount TVs.
2: Inside of any wall, a TV wall mount is going to come with TV screws, and it's going to come with the wall screws. And you have to be able to identify which is which, okay?
1: They were shown how to use the power drill.
2: You don't need to press it too hard, okay? Hold it with both hands. You got it? That ain't gonna work because you gotta hold it with two hands, remember? Don't press it too hard. Now press it. There you go. A little bit more. Keep going. All right.
1: And then students practice drilling nails into wall studs. On July 7th, the final day of Handyman Academy, students graduated. They received a certificate of completion and were gifted their own toolkits. The program mostly enrolled boys and young men, but 14-year-old Leah Brooks McHenry, the director's daughter, also graduated.
6: I feel good. I've been doing it for almost 3 years now, and I actually feel like it's a good thing to experience. And when you get older in life, you will know how to handle things and build things.
1: While presenting their certificates, Daniel McHenry personalized his thanks to students for their individual strengths.
2: I think each student needs to feel that. They need to feel important. They need to feel special. That was my first time ever doing that in our seasons, but I felt the need to do it because some people, they kind of stay to themselves and they don't really engage much with the program. But I wanted to highlight those special moments that they had here, and I want them to remember those special moments.
1: McHenry says the Handyman Academy team is already thinking about what the next season looks like. He also says there could be adult classes at some point. I'll be on the lookout for those. Taryn Powell, 89.7 WUWM, Milwaukee's NPR.
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9: This is All Things Considered from NPR News. I'm Mary Louise Kelly.
10: And I'm Scott Detrow. It is time now for our science news roundup from Shortwave, NPR Science Podcast. I am joined by the show's host, Regina Barber, and Nate Rott. Hey to both of you.
11: Hey.
12: Hello.
10: Nate, this is the first time I've introduced you that way. That's exciting.
12: Yeah, man. It's going to be fun doing it till the end of October.
10: All right. So, as always, Regina, you know how it works.
9: I do.
10: You have brought us three science stories that caught your attention recently. I assume at least one is about space. Tell me what they are.
9: There is one about space. But the first story is about how many different types of insects there are on the planet. And spoiler alert, it may be way more than you thought.
10: Ooh, okay.
12: Our second story is about space, Scott, and it looks at quasars, which are these super bright lights from ancient galaxies that can tell us more about the formation of the universe. Mm.
9: And the final study looks at the unfortunate eating habits of California wolves.
10: Let's start with the insects, the many, many, many insects.
12: Yes, bugs. So this study starts in a protected area in Costa Rica, and it looks at a very specific subset of insects called parasitoid wasps.
13: And they're really diverse. There are these, like, tiny wasps, like really, really tiny.
9: Like millimeters tiny, says Melissa Guzman, an entomologist at Cornell University.
12: And these itty-bitty wasps are called parasitoids because they lay their eggs in or on other species, like caterpillars.
10: Can I say something? I saw a wasp do this to a cicada in my backyard, and it was horrifying.
9: Look.
10: It was like alien in real life.
9: Oh,
10: it was,
9: gosh.
10: It blew my mind.
12: Life finds a way.
9: But don't worry. These are not hatching out of human chests.
10: Good.
9: It's going to be okay.
10: Okay.
12: Yeah, for now. But because these wasps are so small, it's like really hard to tell one species from another. So the scientists looked at a specific sequence of DNA from these wasps, and using that and some fancy modeling, they estimated there are 3,400 different species of one subfamily of parasitoid wasps in this one nature reserve.
10: What?
12: A lot.
9: Yes, a lot. But scientists wanted to take it a step further to get a sense of how many types of all insects there were in the reserve in Costa Rica. So they used that modeling and a larger sample of insects to get a number.
12: And then they used that number to try to solve this big scientific mystery, Scott.
10: I love myself a good big scientific mystery. Which one was this?
9: So scientists wanted to know how many species of insects existed on the entire planet. And the best estimate to this point, based on studies of beetles, is that there are roughly 6 million.
12: And for perspective, Scott, even the most generous estimates of how many bird species there are on the planet suggest only about 20,000.
10: Okay, so it's more than 6 million, I'm assuming, is where this is heading.
12: Yes. So this new study published in the Proceedings of the National Academy of Sciences suggests that 6 million number, you are right, Scott, is a huge undercount.
10: How many insect species are there on Earth?
9: Yeah, between 14 and 20 million at minimum. So up to three times as many species as previously believed. Here's Melissa again.
13: There's so much that we don't know, right? And I think it's humbling just to get a sense of how much we have yet to discover.
10: That's wild. Like, but what do you do next? Do you have like an insect census? How do you try and verify this in any way?
12: I mean, yes, there's like a lot of uncertainty with this kind of modeling. And, you know, we've only taxonomically described about 1 million insects so far. So, you know, do the math. It would take a lot of work.
10: Okay. Next topic, quasars. Fun word to say. Cool thing. Remind us what they are.
9: Yeah, so they are blazing bright centers of galaxies, and at the center of that is a supermassive black hole, millions of billions of times the mass of our sun, and dust and gas is spiraling into that black hole. It heats up and it starts to glow, so when astronomers see these quasars, the light that they see is
14: a supermassive black hole caught in the act of
11: feeding.
10: What an amazing thing to think about.
9: Yeah, so that's Daming Yang. He's the first author of the study out this week in the Journal Astronomy and Astrophysics, which reports the discovery of 31 quasars. And these are among the oldest quasars ever found. And before this study, astronomers only knew a handful of quasars this old.
12: Yeah, and Scott, something that's kind of cool about this is that these were all found with a space telescope that not a lot of people know exist. It's called Euclid. The European Space Agency launched it in 2023. And although it isn't as powerful as the Hubble Space Telescope or James Webb, it was designed to scan large swaths of the sky, which makes it really awesome at finding rare objects.
10: I mean, this is a cool thing to think about and envision, but I assume astronomers need a little more than this is cool for doing this work. Like, what is the practical value of spending time trying to ID these?
9: Yeah, so these quasars are from, like, soon after the Big Bang. They're much bigger and brighter than astronomers would expect them to be that early in the universe. So Daming says there's a lot of questions about how they got so big so fast.
11: Like, what are they grown from? How did they grow? Like, these questions, by only collecting more of these quasars, we can answer this.
12: And these ancient quasars might tell scientists more of the era when stars were born from the primordial hot goo that occurred after the Big Bang.
10: We will save the primordial hot goo for another day.
9: Yes.
10: And let's move on to topic three, wolves.
12: Yes, an animal that is often controversial wherever it is cohabitating with people. You know, whether that's in the Western U.S. where I am, the Midwest, or Europe, you name it.
9: Yeah, and a new study out this week in the journal PLOS ONE is not going to soothe any of that hate some people feel about this predator.
10: Why is that?
12: So this study focuses specifically on wolves in California, which have migrated here from Oregon. And it looks at the impact they're having on cattle and, consequentially, people, ranchers.
9: Yeah, and researchers at UC Davis did a DNA analysis of the scat, you know, their poop, from two wolf packs in 2022 and 2023 to see what they were eating.
12: In both years, Scott, they found that the primary food source for these packs was cattle.
10: I mean, I guess my reaction, I'm not super surprised by that, right? Because that's the particular reason that ranchers have such strong feelings about wolves. Like, what am I missing?
9: That's reasonable to think, but it's uncommon for livestock to be the primary food for these wolves. So Tina Saitone, the study's lead author, says in most states, wolves predominantly eat wild game.
14: But when wolves come to a human-dominated landscape like California with very little prey, you're going to see a very different composition of prey.
12: So in other words, you know, California doesn't have big populations of elk like Montana or Wyoming. We don't have as many deer as there are in the Midwest or the Northwest.
10: So the wolves just don't have a choice then. Is that it?
9: Yeah, that's right. So Neil Carter, who studies wolves at the University of Michigan, says this study, which he wasn't involved with, underscores how complicated it is for carnivores to come back to places that have fundamentally changed.
15: If you want to have these animals on the landscape, you know, you have to start kind of building back the full ecosystem.
12: Which in California would mean boosting mule deer populations, which are currently declining because of habitat loss, boosting other game species like elk that the wolves can eat. And look, that's not something that could happen overnight, but I think this study does give the people that manage wildlife and want to see fewer conflicts between wolves and humans something to think about and to aim for.
10: Nate Rott and Regina Barber from NPR's science podcast, Shortwave. Thanks as always.
9: Thank you.
12: Yeah, thank you.

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1: And you're listening to Milwaukee's NPR. Recently, dozens of people in the Milwaukee area were detained by ICE. Videos show agents using aggressive tactics. The operation seems to have cooled off, but what should people know? Two Milwaukee Journal Sentinel investigative reporters pored over videos of the ICE arrests and asked experts what they saw. David Clary and Eva Wen spoke with WUWM's Jimmy Gutierrez about what they learned.
2: We reviewed about two dozen videos of 17 separate incidents, and at least two agents pulled out a gun right when they surrounded a car, while the driver did not seem to be resisting. And in at least three incidents, they broke car windows.

0: to pull people out of the car. They were also pinning people on the ground and pinning people against walls, that sort of thing.
1: Yeah, some of the videos were really tough to watch. And I think something with this report that you did that was really interesting is you brought in these experts, people that know these tactics, that are familiar with these tactics, and you asked them to tell you what they saw in the video. So can we go through just a couple videos as far as what they saw, and you can kind of break this down for us?
2: Absolutely. Yeah.
1: Okay, so the first video I'd love to start with is Estenderly Marte Polanco. She's the 31-year-old mom. She was arrested June 27th. This is like on 26th and Mitchell. It's a small street, and her car gets pinned in. The thing that's really difficult with her video is obviously she has her 7-year-old in the back seat.
0: So the video shows two broken car windows, one on the driver's side and one on the passenger side. And we saw two videos. In one of the angles, agents pulled Estenderly out, and she was on the ground for a moment before they picked her up and then shoved her into the ICE vehicle behind their car. And from the other angle, there was an agent who took out a taser and pointed it briefly at the driver, whose window was also broken. And that driver appeared to be cooperating, so the agent put the taser away.
1: Mm-hmm. What did the experts say that they saw in that video and the use of force?
2: So we talked to three experts for this story. One is a professor at the University of Wisconsin-Platteville. Another one works at the University of South Carolina, and then a former Department of Justice staff member who would review police conduct. We had some differing opinions from the experts. However, I would say two out of the three took issue with the breaking of the windows. They wondered if, you know, it was necessary to begin with, or if there was any effort before that took place to try to get the person to comply, or was there enough time taken to comply?
1: What else do we know about the people that were picked up? So there were an estimated around like 39 arrests during this time.
0: That's what ICE says.
1: That's what ICE says.
0: Other organizations have different counts based on the calls they're receiving.
1: Right. And ICE also said that these were people with criminal activity and criminal backgrounds, which is not what we're hearing from people that knew folks like Estenderly and some of the other people that were picked up.
0: Yeah, that's true. So we reached out to the Department of Homeland Security and asked them what makes a person targeted. And what they said was their immigration status. If they don't have documents, they are a target. So we know that this operation was targeted, but it was not specific to people with any criminal records, although there were people with criminal records also.
1: I just wanted to ask you, with the expansion of ICE's budget, with the expansion of ICE's personnel, the increased activity we're seeing in the Midwest, what do we know about, or what can we expect about the potential of more aggressive tactics here in Milwaukee?
0: So advocates are saying that we should be expecting similar tactics in the near future, although there may not be as many ICE agents and as intense operations here. That is remains to be seen. But they also say people who feel they're at risks should know their rights and carry their documents around if possible, and also have family planning in cases of emergency.
3: That was Milwaukee Journal Sentinel reporters Eva Wen and David Clary. They spoke with WUWM's Jimmy Gutierrez.
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8: 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I'm Mary Louise Kelly.
9: And I'm Scott Detrow. Researchers have developed a new kind of robot, one that flies through the air, swims through the water, and transitions between the two realms. Such a robot may one day be used to monitor our coastlines. NPR's Ari Daniel visited the lab where one of the inventors works.
10: Hi.
11: Good to meet you.
10: Raphael Zouffre ushers me into his lab at MIT. A giant tank is filled with bright turquoise water. There are small flying robots perched everywhere I look. One's flapping its wings. These devices are inspired by diving seabirds like the Atlantic puffin, which uses its wings to both fly and swim.
11: These puffins solve this really challenging task of moving in air and water despite the huge difference in density.
10: Zouffre, who's a mechanical engineer, wanted to see if he could build a bird-sized robot that could also move through both mediums and between them. No one had ever done that before.
11: Thinking of a wing that could operate in both those fluids somewhat efficiently seems implausible, right?
10: Zouffre and his colleagues based the robot's overall body plan on a diving bird, but made a couple key departures, including no legs.
11: Instead, we thought, can we go from the water straight to the air, simply with the wings themselves?
10: Is this the robot here?
11: Yeah. So this is the design that we came up with.
10: It's really elegant. The central body, which houses the motor, battery, and electronics, is completely open. I see the guts of this thing.
11: So water floods the whole system here. You have to waterproof individually every single component.
10: The wings are made from a translucent nylon fabric, reinforced with carbon fiber struts. The wingspan's not quite 3 feet, tip to tip. It's got a tail to help it fly, and the whole package weighs about half a pound. On a slightly different model, Zouffre shows me how crisply and quickly the wings can flap.
12: You've really got to hold on to that.
11: Yeah. No, you can really feel the forces.
10: The robot flaps 5 to 6 times a second to maintain flight, but to leave the water and enter the air, it's got to move its wings 10 times a second.
11: We need to reach the highest speed possible as we approach the water surface. And then we need to lift the robot out, and there we require a huge amount of thrust.
10: A lot of power. So much power that most diving birds are unable to generate it, which is why they take off by using their legs to run along the water's surface. Zouffre calls up a video he and his colleagues filmed at Lake Geneva in Switzerland. There's a ripple at the surface. Then the robot bursts out of the water and into the air in less than a second. It sounds like, honestly, a lot like a bird taking flight. The research describing the engineering of the robot is published in the journal Science.
13: This is a beautiful robot. It is light and powerful and a monumental step in the performance at both swimming, flying, and transitioning between the two.
10: Glenna Clifton is an animal movement biologist at the University of Portland in Oregon who wasn't involved in the research. Clifton says the robot shows what makes the flight biology of diving birds unique, and she's excited about possible applications like observing the coastal ocean and monitoring something like a remote coral reef.
13: This robot could be deployed to fly efficiently towards where the coral reef is and then dive under the water to get a better view.
10: These are the sorts of applications that Raphael Zouffre, back at MIT, plans to enable by equipping the robot with a handful of onboard sensors. He and his team are continuing to refine and improve their aerial aquatic robots, honed by experimentation, but still inspired by the natural world.
11: You see that it has already been done in biology, right? So that gives you hope as a robotics researcher. It tells you that it should be possible.
10: Ari Daniel, NPR News, Cambridge, Massachusetts.
8: Mountain bike enthusiasts in Vermont have been working for years on a multi-use trail that will run the entire length of the state, and they want to make sure it is accessible to everyone. Vermont Public's Nina Keck reports.
14: Louis Arevalo zooms up and around a woodsy single-track mountain bike trail in Randolph, Vermont. Azul, his service dog, sprints alongside. Arevalo pedals with his hands. He rides an electric recumbent-style three-wheeler that sits low to the ground. He was paralyzed in a skiing accident 6 years ago.
12: Once you realize what these bikes are capable, or this equipment actually opens up, it kind of like blows your mind.
14: Being able to get back on the trails, he says, has been a game changer.
12: There's a reason we live in the Green Mountain State, right? It's because we like to get outside and all of it, you know, seeing the squirrels, the chipmunks, the beavers, whatever, the birds. It's, I don't know, it's life.
14: But adaptive rigs like Arevalo's are wider and heavier than regular mountain bikes. And not all trails, including this one, are user-friendly. For instance, the adaptive bike Nick Bennett's riding on gets hung up on several tight turns.
15: Nope. Not happening.
14: Bennett is executive director of the Vermont Mountain Bike Association, one of the groups working to create the future statewide Velomont Trail. He's doing formal test rides like this with Arevalo and others to see how they can make things better for adaptive riders, because many of the trails the Velomont is connecting to were built years ago.
15: All it really takes, honestly, is just scalloping out or removing a little bit of material on the outside of that corner, and that'll allow adaptive bikes to make that corner without really affecting the trail or changing the way it rides.
14: Contractors are also modifying overnight huts and hostels along the way to make overnight stays easier as well.
16: Yeah, so we're walking up to the Chittenbrook campground here, and then there's a ramp that kind of goes down to the hut.
14: Velomont Trail Director Angus McCusker says the Chittendenbrook hut sleeps 10 and feels remote, but you can drive to it. The parking lot has been made wider. Ramps have been added, and there's a new locked shed to store off-road wheelchairs bikers can use, so they don't have to travel with their own.
16: So if you're an adaptive rider, you can imagine rolling right up here, then you can transfer to your chair that's available here, and then roll down the ramp and go down to the fireplace, over to the privy, make your meal, all kinds of things you need to do.
14: Louis Arevalo stayed at the hut last summer with other adaptive riders. He says it was the first time he'd been camping since his accident.
12: You've got a babbling brook right there, and it was really refreshing to have easy access to a beautifully built hut that was easy to navigate, and then have these world-class trails right out the door, and then with the idea of the Velomont Trail, like realizing like, oh, I can actually plan like a hut-to-hut trip, you know, have these adventures with, you know, so many other people.
14: Jeff Alexander is counting on it. He works for a nonprofit that helps people with disabilities access outdoor recreation. He says an economic impact study they commissioned estimates their work with disabled people brought in more than $10 million last year.
17: So the adaptive community has money. They travel. They want to travel. They want to play with everybody.
14: He says we just need to level the playing field so that everyone can play together. For NPR News, I'm Nynie Keck in Chittenden, Vermont.

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1: I'm Jeremy Hobson. You don't have to travel far in America to find homelessness. On any given day, roughly 750,000 people in the U.S. are experiencing it. The reasons are complex, from mental illness and substance use disorders to a shortage of affordable housing and the rising cost of living. So what can we do to better address homelessness? That's next time on The Middle.
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